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1: In Phoenix, I'm Laura Blackwood with KJZZ News. Mesa Gateway Airport has been selected as one of only a few in the U.S. to allow non-ticketed individuals past security. As KJZZ's Connor Greenwald reports, TSA PreCheck members can accompany friends or family to the gate.
2: Gateway is one of the first 13 airports to offer Gateside by TSA PreCheck, which allows non-travelers to pass through security to access restaurants, shops, or to visit with friends and family. Individuals are held to the same screening requirements and conduct as ticketed passengers. Ryan Smith is the communications director for Gateway Airport.
3: If you had a friend that's passing through town, that you could go and you can meet them. You could, if they're arriving, you can surprise them at the gate. You can go and have a lunch or have a meal right before they depart. If you've got a family member that may need a little extra time and maybe a little extra assistance.
2: Smith says people can reserve gateside passes 1 to 3 days before the flight, and availability is limited during peak times. Connor Greenwald, KJZZ News, Phoenix.
1: There are no freeway closures this weekend due to construction. However, there is a crash blocking multiple lanes on the westbound Santan 202 near Almet School Road. Sunny and breezy tomorrow, the high 104. It'll be partly cloudy overnight tonight, the low around 80. And Monday for Labor Day, mostly sunny and hot, the high near 105. Right now in Phoenix, we have mostly cloudy skies. It's 102 at KJZZ.
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4: With music from Pedro the Lion and our fabulous house band. 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
7: Hey, thank you so much, Elena Passarello. Thanks to all of our listeners for tuning in from all over this great country. We have a heck of a show in store for you this week. Some old friends of the program are swinging by, but we've got to start things off the way we always do, with a little round of the best news we heard all week.
8: Best news.
7: This is our reminder that there is occasionally good news happening in the world that we live in. And we found it for you, and we're going to tell you about it. Lainer, what is the best news that you heard all week?
4: I hope you're sitting down, Burbank.
7: I always am.
4: Yeah, me too. Well, my best news is political in nature. And it's still a best news. It's about a bill that was ratified into law called the Explore Act, which passed the House and the Senate back in 2024. But the past couple of years, it's been ramping up and becoming a real thing. And what the Explore Act is an encouragement for our national parks to become more accessible. So using technology and information systems to allow as many people of various abilities to come to America's national parks as possible. It was a bipartisan effort. And one of the things that we're seeing now that's a result of the Explore Act is Zion National Park just got this thing, the first of a few, hopefully. It's a new all-terrain wheelchair. It's called the Extreme Modus All-Terrain, the ultimate off-road wheelchair.
7: Heck yeah.
4: It was amazing. I looked this bad boy up, and it's, you know, like several thousand dollars, depending on what model you have. I don't know what kind the government has invested in, but it looks like a straight-up hog. It's got these two big back wheels and then a big, huge front power wheel. So it's like a tripod kind of a situation. And it's a pushable one. But on Zion Park's website, they had a picture of a park employee like manipulating one down a really difficult looking set of kind of natural earth stairs. It goes on sand. It goes on snow. It goes on dirt. It goes on mud. It goes basically like 16 of the 20 trails in Zion it can handle. This is a first come, first serve chair that's available to anyone. It comes with a parking pass. I don't think you call to reserve. I think you just kind of show up, and they're hoping to get more of those. And one of the reasons why I think this is such incredible news, obviously it means more people get to see the national parks, but you know, a quarter of the US population is considered disabled. And it's just such a reality that, you know, none of us are going to have the same body that we have now for the rest of our lives. We're all going to live with changing abilities. So I just love the idea that people are considering this very significant portion of the population and advocating for them so that they can have fun and see the world and appreciate the environment and love nature without the barriers that make that a lot less plausible.
7: Glad to hear more people are going to get to enjoy all of the various parts of Zion National Park. The best news that I saw this week takes us to West Hollywood. Elena, have you heard about the WeHo pig?
4: No.
7: Well, as so many things in my life arrive upon my consciousness, this was by way of TikTok. I saw a guy on a bike. Well, it's really his perspective. So you just are looking at a small pig that is running through the streets of West Hollywood. And the guy who's on his bike, which is like an e-bike, is following behind the pig. His name was Jamal Harrison, by the way. And he's just saying, there's a pig in West Hollywood. We got to catch the pig. Come back, pig. He is following the pig as it's running through West Hollywood, barely avoiding cars and people and all these kinds of things. And he's keeping up with it because he's on his bike. Amazingly, they were able to corral this little, they think it's an 11-week-old pig, and get it safely to an animal shelter there in the area. And so the pig was staying there, and there was news stories about it. The video of this guy chasing the pig went viral. And the owners of the pig had, I think it was like 5 or 6 days to identify themselves and come and claim their little pig. They couldn't figure out whose pig this was. And so eventually the pig went up for adoption. And you know who adopted the pig? Are you familiar, Elena, with such songs as If I Could Turn Back Time by Cher, or Because You Loved Me by Celine Dion, or Nothing's Gonna Stop Us Now by Starship, or even,
4: oh my God,
7: I Don't Want to Miss a Thing by Aerosmith.
4: Yes.
7: Diane Warren. The songwriter of those and many other songs adopted the WeHo pig, her animal rescue that she runs, won the auction. It's an auction because, of course, they're also trying to raise money. So this is a good thing. They outbid everyone else to get the WeHo pig, who will now be living out its days with the woman who brought us such songs as Rhythm of the Night by DeBarge.
4: She better write a song about that pig. To the beat of the rhythm of the pig.
7: Until then, that is the best news I heard all week. You're tuned to LiveWire. Our first guest is a TV producer and writer whose credits include Scrubs, The Boondocks, and Mixed-ish. She's also the author of two best-selling comedic memoirs, The Broke Diaries and Mixed. And her skills as a comedic memoirist really got a workout when she took on her latest book. It's called Good Grief, Pass the Bread, Mom is Dead, which details her life trying to take care of her mom and her own sanity after her mom's cancer diagnosis. This book somehow manages to find an immense amount of humor in the midst of a very, very tragic year of her life. This is Angela Nissel, recorded live at the Alberta Rose Theater in Portland, Oregon. Angela, welcome to the show.
9: Thank you.
7: Okay, let's kind of start our conversation where this book starts, which is you're back in Philly where you grew up. You're visiting your mom for Christmas, which is kind of the tradition. And you did not know at the time that she had cancer, and she did not know at the time that your television career was sort of stalling out a little bit. Well, first of all, how did these various cats get let out of these various bags for both of you?
9: Mothers, lie so much. My mom was a nurse, and when she had cancer, she did everything to try to conceal it from me. She also married a crazy man, which is in the book, and she tried to conceal that from me too. She finally, because I gave her a really horrible Christmas present, which I thought was great. She used to wear heavy hoop earrings in the 70s, I guess people did.
7: Yeah.
9: And one of them ripped, and she missed her hoop earrings. So I'm like, congratulations, I got you a surgery for your ear. And she's like, I already got a surgery. I'm like, well, what kind of surgery? Just a little one. And she kept lying.
7: And then, like, we go a year later in the book, and now you're back there. So you found out that she had cancer, but she was telling you it was going to be fine. Her no good husband was saying it's going to be fine. Well, first of all, he tries to hit your brother with a hammer, which turns out to be kind of a good thing.
9: It was awesome. Thank God he did that.
7: Because he had to go to jail for a long weekend, and you could start this plot to get your mom out of there.
9: Yes, my plan was to rescue my mom and cure cancer.
7: a modest proposal.
9: My life was kind of falling apart at that point. I was 35. I was divorced. I didn't have a job. I was losing my home. And so when my mom finally said, I have cancer, for some reason in my brain, I was like, that's the one. I could cure that one. I can fix
7: it. I see. But so at this point, your mom was really, really, really sick. And you decided, okay, I'm going to get her back to LA with me. Even though, like you said, at that moment, your life was not going super great. Like, I mean, were you worried about what was going to happen when you got to Los Angeles with her?
9: Not only was I worried, the worst thing I thought could ever happen when she landed and came to my house happened. I don't know if people are familiar with the foreclosure process on a home, but one day there's a man standing outside of your home taking pictures, I guess, to make sure you don't burn it down before they can take it from you. And so I'm pulling up with my mom in Los Angeles, and there's a man taking pictures of my house. And I lied and I said, "Ooh, that's just paparazzi. Get ready to live in LA, live the good life."
7: Right? Because she had really been so proud of you, and you had worked on the TV show Scrubs, which everybody loves. And she was so proud of her daughter, this big, successful Hollywood writer, producer. So obviously it was like for you very important that she continued to believe that. Could you kind of describe the relationship that you had with your mom? There's obviously a tremendous amount of love there, but also you were raised in different eras and had a different set of circumstances around your lives.
9: Yes, my mom, she came of age she was born in 1946. And when she came of age, she saw girls her color getting spit on and just sitting on the back of the bus trying to get to work, and you can't even do that because people are calling you names. And she went down and she fought in the civil rights era. And so for her, having access to education and a job, especially a job with a pension, was something that was always kept from her. So to my mom, whenever I talked to her, she was very much like, how's the job? How's work? Because that's what made you successful in America, and that was what was kept from her generation. And so for her to have gone through everything she did in the 60s and coming up, for me to not have a job for a week was like the entire civil rights movement failed.
7: But no pressure. 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We are talking to the writer Angela Nissel about her latest book, Good Grief, Pass the Bread, Mom is Dead. Don't go anywhere. When we come back from this short break, Angela will tell us about what she considers to be the worst billboard in Los Angeles. And I used to live in LA, and that is really saying something, because they got a lot of very lame billboards. Anyway, more Livewire in just a moment.
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10: 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There are no construction closures scheduled on state highways over the Labor Day weekend, according to the Arizona Department of Transportation. It'll be partly cloudy tonight in Phoenix with a low around 83 degrees. Tomorrow will be sunny with a high near 104. It's 519.
7: Welcome back to LiveWire from PRX. I'm your host, Luke Burbank, here with Elena Passarello. We are talking to Angela Nissel about her memoir, Good Grief, Pass the Bread, Mom is Dead. We recorded this at the Alberta Rose Theater in Portland, Oregon. Check it out. Your mom's actual time in Los Angeles was pretty brief because her illness was really, really advanced. And I know that even though you've written about it and I guess maybe reprocessed it, it still must be sort of a blur. What do you remember about that time of her being in your home and reaching the end of her life?
9: I remember it being the actual best time of my life because we're all working so hard. We're all so concentrated on, like you said, keeping up those appearances. And when you know that you have an exact expiration date, it makes things so much more vulnerable and real. Mm-hmm. And so for the first time in her life, I saw her just sitting, watching birds, watching trees, reading poems to each other. It was the type of mother-daughter relationship I wish we could have had more of. But I cherish those last 6 weeks I had with her so much.
7: You know, your mom did pass away, but that's like the midpoint of the book, which to me, it's like this is really a book about your relationship with her, but also a book about your relationship with grief, because that's the second half of the book.
9: Yeah, it was a lot of customer service while you're crying. I feel so bad for people now. This was 15 years ago. I had to talk to people online about, can you please cancel my mother's credit card? And I would say things like, they would say, what's the reason? She's dead. Don't say that. Hung up.
7: Like it was a threat or something.
9: Yes, exactly. The chat bots were programmed to hang up if you said certain words. I'm like, how can I say this without triggering it, but tell the truth? And no one told me it would be so much paperwork. They should have a service that just someone comes in and does that for you. Yeah. And that people would bring up the worst moments of your life because they don't know what else to say.
7: Yeah. You developed a real hate relationship with a billboard in your neighborhood. And they still have these everywhere in LA. Every time I'm there, I see them. And they're supposed to be inspirational. It's like a violin prodigy or somebody doing something amazing. And then it says, courage, pass it on. Or resilience, pass it on. Yeah, yeah. And why was that something that was bugging you in those days?
9: Because they decided to put up a billboard that had a young girl, maybe 16, surfing, and her caption was, she beat cancer. Oh. Perseverance, pass it on.
7: Yeah.
9: Right, you guys? I'm like, my mom tried to persevere. I just took it as such a punch in the face.
7: I know people who've lost loved ones to cancer who have a really hard time with that framing of you're kicking its ass, you're fighting it. And of course, whatever people need to do personally to align themselves with this challenge, that's of course fine. But this idea that if someone passes away from it, they didn't kick its ass enough, it's got to be tough for the people that love them.
9: Exactly. And I think just as a society, we need to look at the words we use around it because we celebrate survivors and we say, kick its butt. It's not a boxing match, it's just a deadly disease. So whatever way you feel like you need to deal with it, deal with it. You know, just don't make it seem like you need to knock somebody out while you're suffering.
7: Yeah. One of the things that you write about in the book, too, is that in your, I think it was your 20s, you had a period where you had very, very intense depression. And in fact, you were hospitalized. And were you in the hospital that your mom also worked at or next to where you're close to where your mom? What was the proximity of that whole thing?
9: A couple floors away.
7: Wow. What was that like for you? What was that like for your relationship with your mom?
9: Oh, yeah. You talk about disappointment. Yeah. It was my mom and I are from very different generations. Mm-hmm. And for her, it was either a failure in raising me or a failure for me to have a close and comfortable relationship with Jesus.
7: Oh, because she was very, very Christian. Church was a central part of her life. You said her hat collection was bigger than everything else.
9: It was amazing. Yes.
4: Wow.
7: But I think she also had friends, you write in the book, who would come up to you and say she visited you. you know, and they know that they knew that she cared so much about you. And when you were hospitalized, she was visiting you, even though this was hard for her probably to wrap her mind around. You know, it sounds like she did in her own way really try to show up for you.
9: Yeah, she totally showed up for me. And I think as a child, I had a certain way and a certain thing that I learned about mental illness that I wanted her to show up in a different way, you know?
7: Yeah.
9: And so it was, yes, she showed up and she tried, but I think for her coming up, again, it was, I've given her so many opportunities, and no one in my generation was depressed and on Prozac because you didn't have it. I'm sure a lot of you would be.
7: Yeah.
9: So it was, she showed up in the best possible way that she could.
7: Chapter 16 of the book is titled Short Psychotic Break. I think it's when you decide to reach out to a psychic therapist.
9: Because if you're grieving...
7: This is after your mother has passed
9: away.
7: Yes,
9: if you're grieving... And you go on online grief groups. People are like, when feathers appear, your loved ones are near. And they say all these things. And I literally volunteered at an animal rescue and did not see one feather. And so I call this woman who was supposed to channel my mom. And long story short, she ended up channeling the wrong person.
7: Honestly, it felt like she was really channeling a black maternal stereotype.
9: Yes.
7: Like, she was like, and when you get together for Soul Food Sunday, which was not a thing your mom did.
9: My mom never, we had greens from a can. Like, my mom could not cook. Like, so she said that were, those were literally her final words, the psychic. And she was so proud of those words. Oof. Make sure you save a seat for your mom. It's Soul Food Sunday. And I'm thinking, my mom always made takeout and used microwave food. And
7: it's probably like a cheesesteak from Pat and Gino's.
9: Exactly. And we never hardly ate together. She worked too much.
7: Yeah.
9: So, like, I don't know what seat to save. But I just said thank you and I paid.
7: The epilogue of this book, I think, is really helpful because you sort of just talk about your experience and also things that you wish you would have known about when you were at the very beginning of this journey of grief and stuff. I guess if there's somebody, you know, hundreds of thousands of people are going to hear this on the radio. If there's somebody out there who's dealing with grief right now, who's just maybe getting into it, is there anything that you can share with them or something you wish you would have known 15 years ago when you were at the very beginning of it?
9: I wish as a woman I had learned more to have boundaries and to feel comfortable telling people what I needed. Mm. Because during grief, there's a lot of making other people comfortable when you're uncomfortable, when they say silly things to you or when they hang up on you because you said the word death. Yeah. And I really wish I had to work that muscle beforehand so that I could say, that's not helpful right now, or that is helpful.
7: Yeah. So basically boundaries and trying to figure out a way to take care of yourself, one's self in the midst of this, because that was something I was struck by in the book is how much after your mom passed away, you're trying to manage other people's experiences, whether it's people who want to have a memorial in Philadelphia, whether it's just like, you know, her no good ex-husband.
9: I was struck by how much we as a society put on grieving people because my experience with it was just, oh, I'm so sorry they passed, and you get to walk away.
7: Yeah.
9: But no, the emotional load and the paperwork load was more than I ever, ever expected.
7: Yeah. Well, I want to mention, too, that the book is very funny. As you could tell, hearing Angela talk and with Angela's career, which, by the way, has bounced back fine. Job stuff, cool. Everything is cool now.
4: They took that billboard down.
7: The billboard has been torched to the ground. So things have turned out okay, but the book is quite a journey. It's Good Grief, Pass the Bread, Mom is Dead by Angela Nissel. Angela, thank you so much for coming on LiveWire. That was Angela Nissel. Recorded at the Alberta Rose Theater in Portland, Oregon. Her memoir, Good Grief, Pass the Bread, Mom is Dead, is out and available right now. You're tuned in to LiveWire. Our next guest is a writer whose wit and vulnerability have earned her a legion of very, very engaged fans, including me. This is all thanks to her columns and her New York Times memoir, Shrill, which was adapted into the Hulu series that we all watched. It also turned her into a sort of beacon for women who felt that maybe they had been apologizing for themselves for too long. But here's the thing about being someone else's symbol of self-actualization. It doesn't always match your inner life, which is an experience that she explores in her new memoir, Adult Braces, Driving Myself Sane, which involves a cross-country road trip that she took as her marriage and her sense of self were hanging by a thread. The result is something that is honest and funny and heartbreaking, and also something that the internet really took notice of, as we're going to discuss. This is Lindy West, recorded live at the Patricia Reeser Center for the Arts in Beaverton, Oregon. Lindy, welcome to the program.
5: Thank you for having me.
7: It's so great to see you. You're one of our favorite guests. You're one of my oldest friends in adult life who also does this kind of sort of work and media stuff. So I feel like we get to talk to you a lot, but it's never enough. Let's start at the kind of beginning of this book. The jumping off point appears to be a lie perpetrated by the Beach Boys and by, as you point out, the worst Beach Boy, Mike Love.
5: That's right.
7: How did this start?
5: So when I was little, I had a lot of VHS tapes that were sort of like garbage taped off the TV at random. And on one of these tapes, there was a little video of the Muppets singing the song Kokomo. Kermit sings it, and then the Muppets act it out. And I was like, and I knew nothing of the boys from the beach at that time. I didn't know anything about Mike Love. And I heard the song, and I was like, that's the greatest song I've ever heard in my life. No need to make any more songs.
7: Yeah.
5: It's settled.
7: Aruba, Jamaica, ooh, I want to take ya.
5: Bermuda, Bahama, come on, pretty mama.
7: Yeah, yeah.
5: It's like, there was so much adventure in it, you know?
7: Yeah.
5: I love a list.
7: Mm-hmm. So you had this dream of Kokomo in your head, and then when you hit a pretty difficult point in your life, in your personal life, you thought, well, I'll just drive to Kokomo before finding out.
5: Yeah, there is no such thing.
7: Yeah.
5: There's no such place. Mike Love lied.
7: Yeah.
5: So the big conceit of the book is I have this moment where I'm like in crisis, and then I was like, oh, I know, to cure my malaise, I have to go to Kokomo, and I shall drive there in a van. So then I Google mapped it. I don't know, I was like, how long does it take to get to Kokomo? And the internet was like, to get where? And it was like, Mike Love made it up. And so then I drove, just went to Key West instead, which was fine.
7: Now, what was kind of going on in your personal life that had you feeling like you needed to just kind of get out of town?
5: Yeah. So, I mean, to be honest, to pull back the curtain, I kind of compressed the timeline. What happened was 2012.
7: It's really compressed.
12: Beach Boys Kokomo was on the radio.
5: Yeah. No, but basically, like, for the length of my relationship, which now I've been with my husband for 15 years, for the whole time, we like technically had sort of a non-monog situation, you know?
7: That's non-monogamous for people that aren't cool.
5: If you're
7: in
5: not
7: the know.
5: Like from the subculture like I am. But we had just like never really carpe'd the DM. So he would be like, hey, I think we should discuss this. Mm-hmm. And I would be like, if we do, I'll die. And he was like, okay, well, do you want to like break up or stay together? And I would be like, if we break up, I'll die, FYI. And so then it just sort of like became this like large communication problem that lasted a long time. And then eventually I was like, look, if you have any relationships with anyone else, I just don't want to know about it, because we have our nice life. We're like actually very happy. There's just this sort of thing where I'm not sure how I feel about it.
7: Because before you got married, right, Aham, your husband, said to you, I am polyamorous. I'm not ever going to be.
5: Oh, yeah.
7: And you were, as you write in the book, very skeptical of that. It wasn't something you thought you wanted for your life, but you wanted to be with him more than you wanted to push back on this thing.
5: Yeah, I mean, at the very beginning, I was, because he said it like day one, you know, and I was like, yeah, me too. I also have other boyfriends, you know, like I was like, yeah. And then eventually I didn't have other boyfriends. And then I was like, but I didn't know how to get there. And I just felt like I was sort of busy and stressed already. Yeah. And I was like, this seems like a whole thing. So I really avoided it in a toxic manner.
7: Well, and one of the things you write about in the book was that, because at that time you didn't want Aham to pursue his kind of polyamory. You thought, I will be such a martyr.
5: Right.
7: I will earn so much money for this family and give up so much of my own happiness that if he were to act on this, he would be a terrible person.
5: Yes. A good idea, right?
7: Yeah. I don't see any flaws in that plan.
5: A good idea to hold your spouse hostage. No, I mean, I didn't really think of it, I think, so explicitly, but I was just like, you know, I think as a person, as like a fat lady, I didn't have super high self-esteem in certain ways. And I was like, you know, I didn't know how to interpret this sort of stated desire of his as anything but me being deficient. And so the only way I knew how to respond to it was to, yeah, like try to be perfect angel in kind of a manipulative, I see now a kind of a manipulative way. Mm. And that's not to say that, look, mistakes were made on both sides, which you can read about in the book, Adult yeah. Braces.
7: Yes.
5: But yeah, I think I didn't understand until I started going to therapy that controlling people through guilt is still controlling people,
7: yeah.
5: you know?
7: Yeah.
5: Even if you're doing it in a way that feels sneaky.
7: Right. Well, so you get out onto the road, and you have not been on the road for like that long. Is it what, maybe 11 hours or something?
5: Yeah.
7: And you get a call from your husband who says, I need to go to the hospital. I'm having gastroenterological issues.
5: Yeah.
7: And the person who's going to come take care of him is a woman named Roya, who he's been having a relationship as well, which was kind of something that was initially really, really hard for you.
5: Yeah. So when I say I compressed the timeline, I think that the way people read the book is like, my husband was like, I have a secret girlfriend. And then I was like, I'm leaving. But it was really, there were like 2 years in between yeah. where we like went to couples therapy for like twice a week for so long. And then, so like I knew about Roya. Mm-hmm. I had really settled into it and I was like actually feeling okay, but I had to just get, I was having, for many other reasons, like I got to get out of my life. And so, yeah, so I leave and then Aham's intestines explode and I was like, okay, I'm going to hop behind the wheel and I'll head home. And then he was like, no, Roya's going to come. And she had sent me this very nice text being like, have a good time on your trip. You know, I know it's going to be hard to be away, but I hope you have a, she sent me like a very like evolved, beautiful, kind text. And I was like, yeah, yeah, whatever. But yeah, so then
7: I for the radio like, listeners, Lindy did a motion with her hand that I don't actually know what it was, but the audience seemed to like it.
5: And then Aham was like, don't ruin your trip just because I ate too much fiber, you know?
7: Yeah.
5: Like, or not enough. They don't exactly know what diverticulitis is. So in the backlash of the book, people read this moment as a cruelty that Aham did to me, when that's not how it felt at all. I was like, I'm gonna come back, which was a toxic impulse. Like, I'm gonna ruin my trip so that this other part of our life doesn't become more real, you know? Mm-hmm. And I didn't wanna go home. Yeah. I didn't wanna go home and sit at the hospital.
7: With a constipated guy?
5: With a constipated guy? Who only maybe needed surgery? Like,
7: Yeah.
5: And Aham was like, please don't do it. Please, like, this trip meant a lot to me, and he knew that. And he was like, please stay on your trip. Roya can come sit in the hospital next to a constipated guy. And she did.
7: Yeah. We're talking to Lindy West here on LiveWire this week about her new book, Adult Braces, Driving Myself Sane. I mean, the book is kind of part, it's sort of part travel log. It's part, obviously, you just working through a lot of your own feelings about yourself and about your marriage and about non-monogamy. I had received the advance copy of the book. And I had not yet sat down to read it, but that was roughly the same week that the internet decided to completely explode, or at least the part of the internet that I look at, about this book. The people that were very, I guess, sort of critical slash defensive of you we're saying, well, this person has, you know, been sort of like brainwashed, or she's just pretending that that she's become comfortable and in fact values this relationship with Roya and her husband. Well, I guess you're not used to having people on the internet come for you and be mean, but those are like trolls. Those are like trolls who just didn't like you existing. These are like your people.
5: Yeah.
7: What was that like for you?
5: It sucks really bad. Yeah. I hated it so much. I'm very good at dealing with bad people who don't like me. I used to say this when I wrote like political op-eds. Like, I don't care if a million trolls leave a horrible comment, but if someone in good faith says, you messed this up, you know, this take is wrong and harmful, I mean, that's the guess I'll die. Like, that's the worst feeling that I've ever had. And this was like that on this huge scale, except it wasn't even about politics. It was about my personal life.
7: Yeah.
5: And it might be the hardest thing I've ever been through professionally.
7: I can imagine. I mean, like, you know, when I did actually sit down and read the book, I was really struck at how honest you are in the book about obviously yourself, but also your husband. It's like, I was imagining this was going to be some weird, like, free pass. No. And then the other thing is, he reads all these chapters before you send them to the publisher, right? What is it like to hand him the chapter where you're calling him, like, kind of an
5: Honestly, his main piece of feedback was that I wasn't mean enough. He almost predicted, like, he was like, if you are soft on me, because we're now, what, 5, 6 years, 7 years down the line from when this was all actually happening. He's like, if you go too easy on me, people are going to freak out and say that you're sort of sugarcoating this.
7: Because I should clarify to people, if you haven't read the book yet, you had these sort of rules around your non-monogamy, and he violated those in a pretty extreme way that was hurtful to you, not because of the non-monogamy, but because of how it happened. But you talk about that in the book.
5: Yeah. And it also is a really big tangled knot of, like, both of us talking past each other and not being honest. And this is what the book is about. Like, I just don't know what to say to like, yes, I was also mad. It's in the book.
13: You're being mad in the book.
5: The book is mad.
7: It's really mad.
5: But then also the thing that was really disorienting to me was sort of realizing that people were not ready to meet me at the finish line where I had ended up, you know?
7: Yeah.
5: And I don't know if that's a failure of my writing or other people's own baggage or what, or some combination. But it was really weird because all my other books, when they were about to come out, I was like, oh boy, I don't know if this book is good. I'm scared. I don't want to deal with this. I hope no one reads this. This book, I was like, oh boy, this book is great. I can't wait for this book to come out. Everybody's going to love it. Everyone's going to say 10 out of 10. No notes. This book rocks. I was like looking with confidence. I was like, I'm not even afraid of my Goodreads page.
14: Wow.
5: Yeah. And that I truly.
7: Only this crowd would get that joke, by the way.
5: And I feel kind of silly, but I really was taken by surprise.
7: Well, can I just say, it's a really well-written book.
5: Thanks.
7: I think it's your best book.
5: Thank you.
7: And, like, I can understand why your thought was like, wow, I really nailed this one.
5: Thank you. And the other thing that was weird is everyone was like, oh, this book was such a freaking bummer. I was like, it's...
7: Listen, somebody just yelled it's funny from the audience, so that means it must be funny.
5: Well, my perception of my own book was that it's a really joyful, funny book.
7: Yeah. Yeah.
5: And then people were like, this is such a slog, DNF, this woman needs therapy. First of all, you DNF'd, but don't worry, I'm in it.
13: Do you think it's hard for people to read unfinished stories? Sometimes I just wonder if we're just taught to want this narrative, and we're taught to want this fixed person, and we're this fixed relationship, and, like, that's not what writing is. That's not what book is, you know? Like, it's book is, this is me now or close to now, and I'm going to do what I can to show the knot, right?
5: Right, yeah. And I got mixed feedback. I got both critiques. Like, some people were like, wow, she wraps it up with a fake bow, she sucks. And then other people were like, she is writing from the thick of pain and the story never finishes. And I was like, first of all, okay, like, this all happened the road trip was 5 years ago. It just felt like, well, no. You know what? Here's my smart thing I'll say. Once you become the internet's little chew toy, it becomes recreational. And so people are nitpicking for fun, every little detail.
7: Because the fun game we're now playing is
5: exactly
7: have a thought about Lindy.
5: Exactly. And right. I get it, actually. That's fine. That's kind of part of the life cycle of the internet. But it was, it's a very personal book. Mm-hmm. It's very vulnerable. And usually vulnerability works really well for me as kind of a shield. Like, people do maybe take a moment to think, when someone has laid themselves bare, usually people say, oh, I'm going to be gentle with that person. Mm-hmm. And I really exploit that. and it didn't work this time at all. and I don't know, it was just so weird because people kept being like account for all of these things that all these suspicions that I have about your marriage, and I want receipts, and people were demanding all more details. And I was like, I didn't give you enough.
7: Yeah.
5: I gave you so much in this book.
7: Yeah.
5: But there was just this hunger for more because it was fun.
7: Yeah. You're listening to LiveWire from PRX. We're talking to Lindy West about her latest book, Adult Braces. We do have to take a very quick break here at the Patricia Research Center for the Arts, but stay with us. More LiveWire in just a moment.
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14: I'm Peter Sagal. 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That's Wait, Wait, Don't Tell Me from NPR.
10: 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There are no construction closures scheduled on state highways over the Labor Day weekend, according to ADOT. It'll be partly cloudy tonight in Phoenix with a low around 83 degrees. Tomorrow will be sunny with a high near 104. Then it will be partly cloudy with an overnight low around 84 degrees.
7: Welcome back to LiveWire from PRX. I'm Luke Burbank here with Elena Passarello. We're at the Reeser in Beaverton this week talking to our friend Lindy West about her latest book, Adult Braces, Driving Myself Sane. Actually, Lindy, it is a road trip book, as we've talked about, and we were thinking that, you've spent a lot of time on the road. You might be sort of our special expert on the topic. You drove from Seattle to Key West, and you talk about a lot of places that you actually stopped in the book, including the Precious Moments Chapel in Carthage, Missouri, which is as unhinged as it sounds. Yeah. Mm-hmm. Little,
5: it's a real church, but everything is Precious Moments figurines.
7: Reenacting scenes from the Bible. Yeah. They don't do the crucifixion, do they?
5: Yes!
7: Oh.
5: They do it all!
7: Ay, ay, ay. So we know that you've seen a lot out there on the road, Lindy, and we thought we would do this little exercise regarding American roadside attractions. Okay, some of these are real. Some of these we made up. We'd like you to try to guess if the place we're telling you about, the roadside attraction, is real, and then whether or not, if it's real, would you actually want to go pull off the road and check this out?
5: Okay.
7: We're calling this little exercise smash the brakes or pass.
5: Okay.
7: Smash or pass. Okay, so here's the first one. The National Mustard Museum in Middleton, Wisconsin. Over 6,700 mustards from 70 countries. Free admission.
5: I believe that to be real.
7: It is absolutely real.
5: And so I would smash the brakes.
7: Absolutely. I have been to the National Mustard Museum, and it is as great as it sounds. I spent, I think, between $100 and $200 on mustard in the gift shop and had it mailed to my house.
5: Do they offer memberships?
7: I didn't even ask. How about this? Barney Smith's Toilet Seat Art Museum in Colony, Texas. Is this a real place with over 1,400 decorated toilet seats created by a retired plumber over 70 years ago?
16: One of the toilet seats is made with a fragment of the Challenger space shuttle.
5: Luke, that's a real place.
17: Yeah.
16: It sure is.
5: Yeah!
16: Would you smash the brakes?
5: Obviously.
16: I mean.
5: Obviously.
16: A retired plumber. That's, to me, the dazzling detail that I love. That's a good one. Okay. Is this a real place? The Vent Haven Museum in Fort Mitchell, Kentucky, the world's only ventriloquist museum. Over 1,000 dummies sit in rooms waiting for visitors. Is this real? The Vent Haven Museum, 1,000 ventriloquist dummies sitting in rooms waiting for you.
5: I feel like the name is too weird for you to have made it up.
16: Yeah.
5: Vent Haven.
16: Yeah.
5: I'm going to say it's real.
16: You're absolutely right. It's real. Would you smash the brakes or would you just keep on moving past those 1,000?
5: I would keep on rolling.
16: Yeah. You're absolutely right. It's real. Would you smash the brakes or would you just keep on moving past those 1,000?
5: I would keep on rolling.

0: all done, which is start a project and not finish it.
1: I would go to it. I would go to it. They should have that, but it should be like, you can take someone else's project and finish it.
2: Yeah. And leave your own.
1: Yeah.
0: That's actually a good idea.
1: Right? Yeah.
0: How about the world's largest collection of refrigerator magnets in Gatlinburg, Tennessee? Mm. Over 14,000 magnets organized by sentiment, including a separate wing for magnets that are lewd. As in risque.
1: Ooh. I think that's real.
0: That is fake.
1: No, I wanted to.
0: I know.
1: I was going to say fake until you said the lewd room, and then yeah. I thought, ooh.
0: I can imagine lewd. It's like the back of the like video store when yeah. I was a kid with the beaded curtain. Go back to look at the lewd refrigerator magnets.
1: I thought maybe I could manifest it being real.
0: All right. How about the International Banana Museum? In Mecca, California, over 20,000 banana-themed items on display, making it the world's largest collection of banana memorabilia. Admission includes a banana. Is it real?
1: I've lost all of my compass. I don't know. The Thousand Dummies think it's real.
0: It is, in fact, a real place.
2: Wow.
1: I'm not going.
0: You're not going?
1: It's just like little items shaped like bananas.
0: It appears to be largest collection of banana memorabilia. Yeah.
2: Let's commemorate.
0: Yeah,
2: bananas.
0: Remember that banana we had? Yeah, I've got this lewd refrigerator magnet to remind me of it.
1: It is sort of inherently lewd, so I will go. Yes.
0: Okay, excellent.
1: I will go.
0: So you will smash the Banana Museum.
1: That's right.
0: Well, there you go, Lindy. Lots of ideas for your next road trip.
1: Thank you.
0: And again, great job on the book. We love you.
1: I love you.
0: It's Lindy West, everyone, right here on LiveWire. That was Lindy West, recorded at the Patricia Resource Center for the Arts in Beaverton, Oregon, right here on LiveWire. Her memoir, Adult Braces, Driving Myself Sane, is out right now. You're tuned in to LiveWire. Before we get to this week's musical performance from Pedro the Lion, we got a little preview of what we're doing next week on the show. We're going to be joined by Alexis Okeowo, who is a staff writer for The New Yorker, and will be chatting with us about her latest book. It's called Blessings and Disasters, A Story of Alabama. In the book, she looks into the complexity of her home state of Alabama. That's where she grew up, the daughter of Nigerian immigrants. Then we are going to head back to Minnesota, where, if you remember, we just were a couple of weeks ago, because we have got more Maria Bamford for you. This time, Maria is going to answer a questionnaire that she wrote for Vulture magazine. Questions like, what would your religion be if you could make up your own? Then we're going to round out the hour with a tune from Seattle's alternative music staple, Pete Droege, from his rootsy Americana latest album, Fade Away Blue. That's all coming up next week on the show, so do not miss it. In the meantime, our musical guest this week hails from Seattle, Washington, like I do, and has been playing as Pedro the Lion, and also himself as Dave Bazan, for over 3 decades. His latest release, Santa Cruz, covers his teenage years and early adulthood, which is a particularly notable topic to me because I was there for some of it, because Dave and I went to the same church youth group together. Pitchfork calls the album densely packed and deeply sincere, and I could not agree more. Here is Pedro the Lion, recorded live at Benaroya Hall in Seattle, Washington.

0: That was Pedro the Lion here on Livewire, recorded live at Benaroya Hall in Seattle, Washington. Their album Santa Cruz is out and available right now. All right, that's going to do it for this week's episode of the show. A huge thanks to our guests, Lindy West, Angela Nissel, and Pedro the Lion.
1: Laura Haddon is our executive producer. Tim Harkins is our executive director. And our producer and editor is Melanie Sevchenko. Eben Hoffer is our technical director. Trey Hester is our assistant editor. And Ashley Park is our marketing manager.
0: Our house sound is by D. Neil Blake. And our house band is A.L. Alves, Mike Campbell, Danny Ailey, Sam Pinkerton, Ethan Fox Tucker, Rachel Brashear, and A. Walker Spring, who also composes our music. This episode was mixed by Eben Hoffer and Trey Hester.
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0: 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There are no construction closures scheduled on state highways over the Labor Day weekend, according to ADOT. It'll be partly cloudy tonight in Phoenix with a low around 83 degrees.
2: From WABE, PRX, and the Rollins School of Public Health in Atlanta, this is Health Wanted, the show about our pursuit of better health. I'm Laurel Bristow. Pre-World War II, it wasn't the weapons that were the primary reason soldiers died. It was the infections that came after. But what happens when the infection becomes the weapon? This week on the show, we're testing the limits of both large language models and your ability to compartmentalize your existential dread by talking about the future of bioterrorism.
3: We should build a benchmark, potentially with benign proteins. How well can I reformulate them so they still work? And keep on testing AI methods to see, are they getting better? Are they getting better over time? Even working with benign proteins, can we make them function, is a good meter on making the scary, toxic ones.
2: That's coming up right after this.
4: Live from NPR News in Washington, I'm Dan Ronan. The U.S. says it struck three Iranian oil tankers. This after Iran threatened the U.S. Navy warships. It's the latest exchange of firepower between Iran and the U.S. after the most intense week of strikes in months. NPR's Kerry Khan reports.
5: According to Central Command, U.S. forces hit three Iranian crude oil carriers, one near Iran's vital production facility, Karg Island. The U.S. says Iran had launched missiles toward two U.S. Navy warships patrolling the Strait of Hormuz. CENTCOM said in a statement that a U.S. aircraft carrier and a guided missile destroyer evaded unprovoked Iranian missile attacks. CENTCOM says it then destroyed the oil carriers. One was in waters off Oman. Iran had no immediate comment. Earlier Saturday, an Iranian state news agency said one of its tankers had been hit by U.S. forces. Iran and the United States continue to battle for control over the strait, which is a critical transportation passageway for much of the world's oil and energy supplies. Kerry Khan, NPR News.
4: The Trump administration's plan to begin evacuation work on an arch in Washington is facing a legal challenge. NPR's Rachel Treisman reports a federal judge is stepping in.
6: In a late-night motion, the judge ordered the administration to provide 48 hours notice before doing anything other than information gathering at the traffic circle where it wants to build its 250-foot arch. The three Vietnam veterans and architectural historian who sued over the arch earlier this year had asked for a restraining order after Interior Secretary Doug Burgum announced that excavation work would begin within 2 weeks, even though the structure hasn't gotten final federal approval. The Trump administration then clarified in a legal filing that it was talking about archaeological surveys, not construction. Rachel Treisman, NPR News.
4: The U.S. Forest Service says it's closing down dozens of research stations across the country, but the cuts are not as deep as what had been earlier feared. This week, the head of the Forest Service backtracked from an earlier projection that would have closed even more of the facilities where scientists are working to preserve public land. NPR's Kiara Eisner reports.
7: On Thursday, the Forest Service announced it had finished its review of which research stations it would close. 41 facilities across Hawaii, Alaska, and New York City were among the locations added to the list of places that wouldn't be shuttered because of their, quote, critical importance. The news came after months of lobbying and advocacy from scientists, lawmakers, and defenders of public lands. Some scientists were relieved their research could continue. Other staff believed the months of dispute and review were an enormous waste of time and that the facilities should never have been endangered in the first place. Kiara Eisner, NPR News.
4: It's NPR. AAA says the price of unleaded regular gasoline is now $4.14 a gallon. That's six more expensive than what it was a week ago. Diesel, the main fuel in the trucking industry and rail, hit a record high today, $5.88 a gallon, up 3 cents in just the last day. The United Nations has adopted a resolution to adopt a new world map. As NPR's Jonathan Lambert reports, the new map will accurately reflect the size of Africa and other parts of the world.
8: Representing the spherical nature of Earth on a two-dimensional map requires some adjustments. Perhaps the most famous of these is known as the Mercator projection, a rectangular map that's been in use for centuries. It depicts the northern hemisphere as much larger than it is in reality. For example, Greenland appears to be roughly the same size as Africa, when Africa is actually 14 times larger. Critics argue the map is biased and reinforces a colonial worldview. The African Union led the push for the adoption of a new map called the Equal Earth Projection. It has rounded sides and represents each continent proportionally. The resolution passed almost unanimously. The United States was the only country to vote no, saying it was a distraction promoting an ideological agenda. Jonathan Lambert, NPR News.
4: The Army Corps of Engineers is restarting an environmental project on the Des Plaines River near Chicago that officials say is critical to the Great Lakes. It's called the Brandon Road Interbasin Project. It's designed to stop invasive carp from getting into Lake Michigan. The project had been stopped by the White House. This is NPR.
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2: 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At the beginning of August, something pretty incredible happened. Scientists published a paper detailing how they created new viruses using artificial intelligence.
10: Here's a new addition to the list of things AI can do: create new viruses not found in nature.
11: It does sound like something from a sci-fi movie, but this is real. A US team have used artificial intelligence to design completely new viruses.
12: The good news, they say, the 16 new viruses created by AI pose no threat to humans. And researchers hope this could pave the way for targeted new treatments for patients, but others do raise concerns. Biosecurity concerns and warn this could eventually lead to creating dangerous bioweapons using AI.
2: Now, I know you might be thinking, Laurel, did you mean to say something incredibly terrifying? But just hear me out for a minute. They ended up with 16 new bacteriophages, viruses that have a capsid or protein shell, which contains the genetic profile of the virus and infects only bacteria. Once the virus gets inside its target, it hijacks the cell's machinery to make more copies of itself, which then burst forth, killing the host and spreading to other bacterial cells in the area. There's no risk of it infecting humans or other multi-celled organisms like plants and animals. In this case, the target was E. coli bacteria. The scientists, who were from Stanford University and the Arc Institute in Palo Alto, basically created their own little version of a ChatGPT-like large language model, or LLM. Whereas ChatGPT is trained on a huge amount of data to be able to string together sentences by predicting what words are likely to follow each other, this virus GPT, called Evo, was trained on the genomes of the existing and well-studied virus Phi X174 and 15,000 of its closest relatives to be able to predict the likely string of nucleotides, adenine, thymine, guanine, and cytosine, that might result in a virus that can function in a similar fashion. Of the genomes the AI suggested, the researchers made 285, and from that, 16 were actually able to inhibit the growth of E. coli in petri dishes. And not just inhibit, some were even faster at cutting through the bacteria than Phi X174, the naturally occurring virus. In science and medicine, we use a lot of viruses as vehicles for advancement. For example, the treatment of some genetic conditions uses viruses to infect cells with genetic code directly supplying the host with instructions on how to overcome the issue. So being able to create a new virus that can infect specific cells with specific outcomes could be a real game changer for developing new treatments or cures, overcoming antibiotic resistance, creating resilient crops, or any number of other uses. And there's no way a human would be able to read through all the genomes of a virus, metabolize that information, and make multiple predictions as to what a new viable sequence would look like, which makes AI an integral part of the process. But understandably, the translation of scientific theory into fact has put some people on edge when it comes to thinking about the possibility of using the technology to develop weapons of mass destruction. The threat of bioterrorism, which is an intentional release of a biological agent as part of a covert or overt action against a civilian population for political, religious, or other ideological motivations, has been a part of our national security considerations for decades. And the word itself, bioterrorism, might conjure up some specific acts in your own memory. Throwing plague-riddled bodies over the fortress walls of enemies could be a common example, but it's pretty hotly contested if that actually happened. Giving smallpox-laced blankets to Native Americans is another oft-cited early instance of biological warfare, but that lore also has opponents. It's possible the Native population was ravaged by the disease not from intentional infections, but from simply interacting with settlers. Modern history has many more well-documented examples. If you're a millennial or older, your mind may have gone straight to the post-9/11 anthrax cases that were spread via the mail and killed 5 people.
13: In Florida, medical investigators are trying to find out how 2 men were exposed to spores of the deadly bacterium anthrax.
14: FBI officials are investigating possible anthrax cases in 3 states. In New York City today, Mayor Rudolph Giuliani announced that anthrax spores were found on a police officer and 2 lab technicians involved in detecting the anthrax case at NBC News.
15: Anthrax spores were discovered at a military facility handling mail for the White House. President Bush said he believes the White House itself is safe. It was confirmed that 2 postal workers in Washington died of inhaled anthrax. 2 other postal employees in Washington and 1 in New Jersey were hospitalized as possible inhaled anthrax cases.
2: And fans of the Netflix documentary Wild Wild Country may have even thought of the Rajneeshee cult's poisoning of local salad bars with salmonella in 1984.
16: The Bhagwan Sri Rajneesh and a few followers planned to build a religious commune on a huge former cattle ranch along Big Muddy Creek east of Madras.
17: In a secret laboratory, Sheila oversaw the creation of a batch of salmonella. They proceeded to pour it in salad bars at restaurants in the Dales, as well as in glasses of water given to local officials.
18: 4 years of accusations climaxed this week with the arrest of the Bhagwan Sri Rajneesh and 14 other Rajneeshis on charges that range from lying to immigration authorities to attempted murder.
2: It was a tactic used to get people too sick to vote in the local election, which the Rajneeshis hoped to win, and resulted in 751 cases with several hospitalizations. But so far, bioterrorism hasn't really panned out as an effective option for mass destruction. The complicated nature of growing viable pathogens at scale and releasing them in an efficient manner means that, thankfully, most intentional attempts haven't had widespread success. Like in 1972, when 2 college students were arrested for planning to poison Chicago's water with typhoid, killing everyone but a select few who would repopulate the world with a master race. It was a plan that would never have worked because you would need a whole lot more bacteria than 2 kids under 20 could produce in a college biology lab, and the standard chlorination of the water treatment center would have killed it anyway. Or there's the Japan-based cult Om Shinrikyo, which attempted to create an anthrax epidemic by aerosolizing spores of the bacteria and spraying it from the roof of their building. But they used a strain of anthrax that was made for vaccinating livestock and was specifically created not to be pathogenic, so the only thing they accomplished was creating a bad smell in the vicinity. The group would later pull off a successful act of terrorism on the Tokyo subway using sarin gas, which is a chemical weapon, not a biological one.
19: Authorities in Japan are searching for suspects in the release of poisonous nerve gas on the Tokyo subway this morning. At least 6 people were killed and more than 3,000 injured. The deadly gas, sarin, was released at 16 subway stations throughout the city during morning rush hour.
16: Japanese police have arrested the top security official of Aum Shinrikyo, the religious sect under investigation for last month's deadly gassing of the Tokyo subway. He is charged with illegal confinement of a woman who tried to quit the group. A physician also faces charges of drugging the same woman. No sect member has been charged in connection with the subway gassing, which killed 11 people and sickened more than 5,000.
2: Turns out, the barrier for entry to bioterrorism is a lot higher than the common person estimates. But the fear is that that could be changing with the AI revolution. Now, to the credit of the scientists who created Evo, they put their own guardrails in place when it came to the LLM they built for this project. It was only trained on bacteriophages, not anything that could infect multicelled organisms like humans, animals, plants, or fungi. So Evo isn't a threat to anything other than E. coli. But the researchers took it upon themselves to set these limits. So what happens if someone makes an LLM without any protections? There's currently no federal guidance regarding what limitations should be put on AI models that could generate novel pathogens. While the government has released new rules limiting gain-of-function research on entities of concern, like altering Ebola to be airborne or making influenza more lethal, by nature, the list of so-called entities of concern can only include pathogens we're already aware of. There's no federal roadblocks for making entirely new entities that could become pretty concerning. The capacity to respond to or prevent bioterrorism at the federal level is fairly weak at the moment. By the end of the Biden presidency, the administration had about 30 people dedicated to biological security. But when Trump took office, the reorganizations and reduction in forces and general doging of it all severely cut that number, leaving, at times, no White House employees dedicated to biosecurity. The change also revoked an executive order calling for stronger biological safeguards and questioned a policy that would require the producers of genetic materials to screen buyers who could be buying items for use in bioweapons. In the same way that a contractor who's working on your house might hire a subcontractor to handle the tile work, scientists who work to discover new genetic sequences can outsource the actual creation of the biological material to a different company. Just create your nucleotide sequence and send those instructions off, and someone else sends back the actual DNA or RNA that they make. Many of these companies run their own screens on orders to check if any might be similar to known viruses and toxins, but the action is voluntary. The second Trump administration was supposed to have their revised versions of the biosecurity guidelines out by August of 2025, but a year later, they've yet to materialize, even as AI's capabilities are rapidly advancing. And even if the new guidelines mandated that federally funded researchers only use DNA synthesis companies that ran software to detect potentially dangerous pathogens, it's still not a guarantee that that would catch every issue. In October of 2023, researchers were able to use AI to design proteins that looked different enough from the toxins they were based on to evade detection by DNA synthesis companies while still likely being harmful. The project started as a sort of secret shopper-style attempt to see if there were security gaps that could miss fragments of proteins that, if synthesized, could actually become a problem. Using ricin, the castor bean-derived toxin, as their first test, the scientists from Microsoft made a sort of paraphrased version of the poisonous protein. In addition to the instructions that are encoded within the genetic sequence of a protein, the shape of the protein is also essential in determining its function. The researchers found that they could get the open-source AI models to create synthetic homologs of the ricin toxin that had a genetic sequence of amino acids different enough from the original to evade detection by the software, but that would be folded into the same shape as ricin, thus likely retaining the same dangerous function. When they found that the DNA synthesis companies missed up to 100% of these new ricin-like proteins that were just different looking enough, they expanded their AI synthesis for 72 other toxins. Now, it should be noted, they only went as far as to see if the companies would approve creating their DNA strands. They never actually ordered any to see exactly how much of the toxicity was retained. They realized, pretty correctly, that could be potentially negatively perceived as them attempting to create bioweapons. The group patched the loopholes in the software and continues to check for potential issues, but it's a really reactive response when most people who are concerned with the future problematic use of AI agree what is needed is prevention. Prevention that could come from stopping open source AI models from answering the question, how do I make a bioweapon, altogether. Now, to be clear, pretty much all big US-based open source LLMs have safeguards against putting in such a simple question and getting an answer back.
20: I'm sorry, Dave. I'm afraid I can't do that.
2: But there are also gaps in the LLM security. Researchers have been able to get ChatGPT, Gemini, and other chatbots to explain how to modify existing pathogens to be resistant to treatment, detail security flaws in mass transit, direct them on how to buy raw genetic material, and even provide creative approaches to deploying the weapons while limiting the chances of being caught. Anthropic's own chief executive, Dario Amodi, has said that biology is the area he is most worried about when it comes to the potential risks that AI development poses because of its, quote, very large potential for destruction and the difficulty of defending against it. It's a valid concern. Someone who might not otherwise have the know-how to develop homologs to toxins could, in theory, use an LLM to not only create the instructions for the proteins, but also walk him through the entire process of finding labs to outsource production to, come up with ways to disperse it, and even evade detection. And a bad actor could create a number of different pathogens or use a variety of delivery methods, all while authorities are trying to respond to each individual attack. Many of the large AI companies have said that anything that the models produce is already available on the internet and therefore not a problem specific to their platform, all while simultaneously trying to patch their product. But the summaries of actions the chatbot provides make the end product more accessible, particularly for someone who has a background knowledge in the subject of something like virology. At best, American AI companies are playing a game of whack-a-mole when it comes to eliminating new security issues that are found, either on purpose or by accident. But plenty of Chinese platforms, which are easily accessible, don't seem to be concerned with creating the same safeguards. And some voluntary limits on search functions in the US have already been removed by the AI companies who enacted them after users in the private sector complained the guardrails were too strict. So how worried do you actually need to be about a chatbot creating the next superbug? While there are more tools available that can help scientists design bespoke proteins and help the average person understand more about virology or biosecurity, the likelihood that any of these will be put into action is largely still theoretical. A 2025 report from the National Academies of Sciences, Engineering, and Medicine found that there are still some pretty significant gaps when it comes to moving from LLM instructions to reality. While AI might be able to come up with harmful molecules, those molecules still need to be created and tested for efficacy before they could be deployed. Of all the new bacteriophages that our intrepid scientists at the start of the show were presented with by their LLM, only 16 actually worked, and that required an entire lab of highly sophisticated and experienced researchers to figure that out. The group that used AI to create proteins similar enough to toxins to be assumed to be harmful but different enough to make it pass the screening protocols of DNA synthesis companies didn't actually test that their creations were lethal, just assumed a high likelihood. And creating a new pathogen that has the ability to efficiently infect a large number of humans, causing disease, is significantly harder to do than creating one that can infect a single-celled bacteria. When it comes to AI's ability to direct someone on how to increase the virulence or severity of existing pathogens, we kind of first need to figure out how to consistently identify the parts of those pathogens that impact virulence and severity. Just think about how many times since the birth of COVID-19 you panicked after hearing about a new mutation that ended up not actually being significant enough to take us back to March of 2020. Right now, the research is pretty divided about if these LLMs are advanced enough to teach the average Joe the sophisticated lab techniques required to make or alter pathogens.
21: We're not a scientist, I get it.
2: Some groups have found that when people with minimal experience were given access to cutting-edge LLMs, they were able to match or exceed PhD-level scientists at certain tasks, like generating code to operate lab robots. But other groups found that people with access to LLMs performed no better than people with access to the internet when it came to tasks like manipulating DNA. Right now, the only real risk posed by AI is that it could create an undetectable toxin that could be used on a small scale, like an assassination, or enhance the outcomes from already skilled bad actors. For example, a physician in India was recently arrested for using chatbots to guide him in his attempt to extract ricin from castor beans.
1: So far, the Gujarat Anti-Terrorism Squad has arrested three men, including a foreign-trained doctor, allegedly attempting to produce ricin and planning attacks across India.
2: The U.S. has promised to be a leader in AI innovation, but the drive for advancement might end up being the thing that makes us most vulnerable to attack by a new biological weapon, as the models continue to be refined before regulations about their limits can even be agreed upon. We've really been dragging our feet when it comes to putting the brakes on AI's ability to engineer the next biological threat. And our saving grace has been the lag in the skill of the models themselves, for now. When we return, I'll be joined by Dr. Eric Horvitz of Microsoft to talk about what people are doing to prevent bioterrorism as a result of our AI innovations. That's coming up right after this.
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0: There are no construction closures scheduled on state highways over the Labor Day weekend, according to ADOT. It'll be partly cloudy tonight in Phoenix with a low around 83 degrees. Tomorrow will be sunny with a high near 104. Then it will be partly cloudy with an overnight low around 84 degrees.
2: Welcome back to Health Wanted. I'm your host, Laurel Bristow. This episode, we have been talking all about the potential issues that could arise from using AI to design proteins that could design bioweapons. So here to continue that conversation and specifically talk about what is happening to prevent those scenarios, I'm joined by...
3: I'm Eric Horvitz. I'm Microsoft's Chief Scientific Officer. I was trained as an AI research scientist, but I also have an MD. I did an MD PhD back at Stanford during my grad school years.
2: You are on the forefront of recognizing the potential issues with large language models that have been developed for the purposes of protein synthesis or new protein design. Can you talk to us a little bit about what the Paraphrase Project is about?
3: Well, the Paraphrase Project was an exploration of the power of AI design tools for protein design to create or reformulate, we use the word, the analogy paraphrase, to paraphrase the amino acid sequence that comprises proteins. The question that I had several years ago that I engaged a larger team about was, could AI tools that are used for incredible purposes to design new proteins, new structures aimed at disease, at new kinds of pharmacologics, new kinds of solutions to health problems, for example, could they be used to take a toxic protein like ricin, which is a well-known toxic protein, and be asked to change out the sequence a bit, in other words, redesign the protein, but try its very best to hold the structure in place and to potentially keep the activity unchanged, to retain the activity while changing the amino acid sequence. And the question we had was, would today's, at the time, the existing sequence screening tools that are used to screen orders that scientists make to make DNA so they can make the proteins in their labs, could these synthetic homologs, as we call them, or redesigns, slip through the screening tools? And we created several thousand variants, all done in silico. These are computer sequences. And we could even use the same tools to tell us which of these proteins would more likely still be active, retain their activity after they were reformulated. Could they fly through the screening tools? And we engaged two large nucleic acids synthesis companies who use these tools to identify potential concerning sequences that come through for the orders from around the world. And it turns out that almost all of the reformulated sequences for toxins flew through the radar. They just under the radar.
2: Were you surprised by that?
3: Yeah, I was somewhat surprised, but wasn't shocked. In fact, one of the reasons we did the work was to, first of all, test the system. I think we need to be doing that and continue to be doing that with the evolution of the rising powers of AI in biology, but also to be kind of a marshaling call, if we did find what we did, to bring together a cross-sector team to sort of ask the question, what now? What do we do about this? So yeah, it was somewhat surprising that almost everything flew through, but we knew we had a challenge and an opportunity on our hands. What we did was we said, well, that was just ricin. Let's scale up to 72 toxic proteins and build out designs for tens of thousands of variants, and now set up a big challenge problem for the community. We did this all very confidentially because this was called out as being the first zero day for biology. The zero day is a term used in cybersecurity, which refers to the time where a vulnerability is discovered before it's well known or known to the world. And there's a whole process by which software experts, security experts get together and try to solve a problem and distribute a patch confidentially to the world, to all the places where the vulnerability exists before it's known more widely. This was a zero day for AI and biosecurity, and we thought, okay, let's work confidentially.
2: How was the biosecurity software that these companies had in place, how was it supposed to work? Was it just looking at the sequence and you realized that if you changed the sequence but kept the structure that it could get by it?
3: There's not just one approach. In fact, what's really healthy about the screening community is that there are multiple approaches and multiple providers that do different kinds of things, most of which are not published because we don't want to. It's almost like, you know, publishing to the world exactly how our junk email filter works, keeping it quiet, and there's different methods. And when we did the red teaming and brought together four or five different screening groups, and it was incredible collegiality as to how we all worked together every 2 weeks with a meeting for almost 2 years, we recognized that the synthetic homolog problem was a challenge to almost all the providers. So everyone was on the same page where their current systems weren't working very well. In fact, some weren't working at all. And each one, over a course of a year, would take our challenges. We would challenge them to say, okay, here's a set. Can you figure out which ones are the ones that are likely to work versus not, and try to filter on them? Worked really hard in an iterative way to change their filters in different ways. Most did not share out exactly what they were doing. But in the end, almost all of the groups updated their filters in a way that made them much more robust and resilient to what we might call AI-powered designs. I should say, one of the groups has completely open, and this is the common mechanism group that shares out their code and shares out their methods with people and is very open about what they did to change their code and so on to make it all work better.
2: So, yeah, so for the most part, they fixed it, but they're not telling you exactly what they did.
3: Well, let me just say that there's a shared understanding of the various ways that people updated their methods so they work better and they could actually now be, you might call, say, AI aware versus where they weren't before, looking at the natural, the proteins in the wild as they come to us from biology. And in fact, one of the challenges with this work we call the information hazard challenge, which is as scientists learn about the challenges of biosecurity and their solutions, how much should be shared publicly? How much should be shared with other scientists? How much should remain confidential or secret? And there was interesting difference of opinion about what should be shared, even in a scientific paper that was published, in fact, in Science Magazine about the methods. In the end, a certain set of findings were not shared publicly, even in the scientific paper. What was done was, because we don't want to withhold anything from good science from scientists. In the end, we created a special process that Science Magazine liked, which was we put the most sensitive findings, like where even do the new methods fail, and keep those secret but available with the right kind of credentialing and engagement with an organization that now holds that data and holds the code and holds the code bases and so on.
2: If you're just joining us, I'm Laurel Bristow, and you're listening to Health Wanted. Today, I am joined by Dr. Eric Horvitz to talk about how we are trying to prevent people from using AI to build the next bioweapons. You note in the paper that you very smartly decided that you were not actually going to try to order any of these proteins for, you know, fear of being accused of bioterrorism or trying to make bioweapons. But, I mean, realistically, what is the kind of threat? Because like this, you have an entire team of highly skilled scientists who have devoted their lives to this kind of stuff, designing the proteins. You could order, you know, fragments of the protein and reset. Like, it seems like we're still a pretty far ways off from someone who maybe does not have extremely specialized skill sets or a team being able to use AI to engineer something that would actually then be a threat to the population.
3: Yeah, I think that's right. I think we're still in a world where using these tools effectively and getting to a planned target of a working protein that would be dangerous would be a challenge. It's even a challenge for an expert. In fact, even to date, experts working with these methods have to generate hundreds or thousands of variants of these proteins to get one that actually works when you have to test them in the field. What we did was we used specific sets of metrics which would tell us for every variant that we made, let's say for ricin, how close the structure was to the native structure, and other measures that would tell us a likelihood of it functioning. Now, we didn't want to go generate these things, and to do so would take quite a bit of care and quite a bit, and also oversight and agreement to make sure that we or other teams wouldn't be called being in the business of building biological weapons. Instead, in a companion study that we did, we decided to use the end-to-end pipeline to generate variants of benign proteins that wouldn't pose a threat, and to use it to see as an analogy how easy would that be to get working proteins. And it turned out we had a mixed set of results. Some of the simpler proteins could be made functional with reformulation or paraphrasing. More complicated ones were more difficult. And we even said in that work, that companion work, which we published later, that we should build a benchmark, potentially with benign proteins. How well can I reformulate them so they still work? And keep on testing AI methods to see, are they getting better? Are they getting better over time? Even working with benign proteins, can we make them function, is a good meter on making the scary toxic ones.
2: The Paraphase Project is so important to be able to identify these kind of gaps in security and stuff, but it's still the companies on the other end of it are lucky that it was a good actor pretending to be a bad actor that found these things in advance
3: rather than
2: a bad actor. So it still feels very reactive. Are there like proactive guardrails that you think should be put on AI when it comes to developing new proteins like this?
3: Yes, and I think that's happening. So, you know, Microsoft and other companies at the frontier of AI, like OpenAI and Anthropic and Google, we all work in our models that we generate to various levels of sophistication, putting in place for the generalist tools. These are the tools we use, like the ChatGPT models or the Claude models and so on, Gemini, to detect signs that someone's trying something that might be dangerous in the biological space, and do refusals of various kinds. Do not answer, for example. Secondly, there's companies have in place monitoring now of various levels of monitoring activity, even monitoring what the agents are thinking about when they generate their chains of thought, as ways of getting a sense, part of what we call the defense in depth, layers of defense. So there is proactive work going on when it comes to these AI models learning about what it feels like and sounds like when someone's trying to do something that might be threatening in the biospace. On the other side of things, we want to be bioresilient. So we want to basically harness AI, the best of what we have today and in the future, as well as other methods to do detection of any kind of biological threat and response through mitigations and countermeasures very quickly. I like to think about the idea of creating for the United States, but I think more so internationally, what I like to refer to as a biosecurity response reserve, where people, places, organizations are in place for detection, response, mitigation, and reaction very, very quickly in a coordinated way. You know, there's something called the Civil Air Fleet Reserve that was set up in 1950, which several big U.S. airlines are part of, that says, we'll give you some special deals during peacetime, but if we need you for a humanitarian crisis or wartime, these airlines, you'll give us part of your plane capacity to carry people and equipment and supplies around the world. I like to see a reserve for bio resiliency, which is, we're ready to go. We test it twice a year, end to end, to be rather proactive about possibilities, no matter what is at the other end, natural or man-created.
5: AI for the general public has a little bit of a PR problem right now. I think a lot of people, when they hear AI, they immediately think of like natural resource consuming data centers to create AI slop posts that your aunt puts on her Instagram account, or something, you know, right? But there are actually, especially in the medical world, there are very good applications for large language model AI and other things. And I think when people hear stories about, you know, potential AI bioterrorism or things like the Hugging Face kind of hack that happened recently, where it, you know, it sounds very scary, like AI gained sentience and did a hack on its own or whatever. If you don't know what the Hugging Face controversy is that I just mentioned, it's actually a kind of crazy story of an AI model that escaped its training area and hacked a different AI model. If you want to learn more about it, you can listen to Search Engine's episode called "The Machines Are Learning to Do Crimes." The initial reaction is like, okay, shut everything down. Like, why are we even bothering with this? But can you just talk a little bit about like what the positive uses are for something like protein generation, like an AI protein generation? You know, you obviously used it to detect these flaws to try to keep the system safer. But what are the good applications that people want to use this stuff for?
3: Oh my gosh. I mean, look, I think in our lifetimes, we will have by name and understanding AI generated or enabled solutions to some significant challenges in healthcare and biology. I foresee that one or more fatal cancers will be rendered chronic diseases over the next decade, because almost everything about biology, including human biology and health and disease, is centered on proteins and their interactions with one another and with other molecules. Protein design is a way to begin to understand how to influence, how to shape, how to guide and stabilize various kinds of biological networks and interactions, such that we can address disease head on with new kinds of biologics and medications. So I see protein design as giving us an incredible palette of tools for understanding and then making interventions in our cells at the foundations of health, wellness, and disease. And I think it's going to be a big deal, basically. I think it's going to be a really big deal.
5: Well, hopefully we can have you back in a future show to talk about how well it's going and how tight the security is that will prevent people from creating bioweapons by using AI.
3: And maybe even bring me back to talk about some of the nice things we're doing with AI in terms of potential breakthroughs. And I think I'm very excited about those as well.
5: We're excited about those, too. Thank you so much for joining us today.
3: Thank you.
5: When we return, it'll be time for the Q&A. I'm Laurel Bristow, and you're listening to Health Wanted.
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23: The federal government could have cut up to 40% of the water supply for Arizona, California, and Nevada, but negotiated with those states to reduce their take by 20%.
24: You get a lot of good information.
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0: There are a lot of opportunities for fun across the valley. With so many choices, let KJZZ narrow it down. Sign up for KJZZ's Hotspots, and every Wednesday we'll send some fun ideas for what to do over the weekend right to your phone. 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It'll be partly cloudy tonight in Phoenix with a low around 83 degrees. It's 6:43.
5: Welcome back to Health Wanted. I'm Laurel Bristow. This episode, we've been talking all about bioterrorism. How fun. 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But now to my favorite part of the show, it's the Q&A. 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Here with our first question is our producer, Ollie.
4: Hi, Laurel.
5: Hi, Ollie.
4: I'm gonna struggle through it. It has some big words in there, but we got a question from listener Ryan.
5: I believe in you. You can do it.
4: Laurel, I'm at a friend's half birthday party, taking a break from helping him empty his beer cellar to tap your public health expertise regarding an alleged hangover cure one of the guests brought up.
5: Good pun, by the way.
4: Keep going. It's a great pun. Dihydramyrcetin and NAC, which is N-acetyl-L-cysteine.
5: That was perfect, Ollie.
4: Thank you. I'm trying to discreetly extract details of how he uses it without killing the vibe. He says one of each. Hooray for precise dosing. He claims it lessens the effects of hangovers by binding to a liver byproduct of metabolizing alcohol. A quick skim of PubMed shows little other than there's not much research into the safety, but I thought maybe you'd have more luck. So, how effective and safe is it to self-medicate to try to reduce a hangover? Okay, back to the small batch rum barrel aged drinking for me. Cheers, Laurel. Ryan.
5: Wow, incredible question. So, yeah, just like the Holy Grail and the Fountain of Youth, a search for an effective hangover cure has long eluded us. I was able to find slightly more than you, just not in any humans, as is common with supplements. All the research is in drunk rats. So, what's going on with rats that makes anyone think that these would be a good product for humans to use when they overindulge on an evening out or just have more than two drinks past the age of 35? So, when it comes to dihydromyrcetin, there's some research that looked at it as a potential to help with alcohol use disorder, again, in rats, and found that it might work to prevent or lessen the alcohol withdrawal symptoms you get as ethanol leaves your brain, which can cause anxiety, headaches, restlessness, a lack of focus that can cause people to want to take the hair of the dog as a form of self-medication. Other rat-based studies of DHM have found it reduces the inflammation produced by alcohol and promotes the creation of enzymes that break down acetaldehyde, the byproduct of alcohol that does most of the damage, into simpler structures that can be eliminated by the body more easily. And it reduces the fat that accumulates in the liver as a result of drinking, thus reducing the risk of liver disease in rats. N-acetyl-L-cysteine also has some rat studies to show it increases glutathione levels, which also combats acetaldehyde levels, which is thought to combat hangovers, but a randomized control trial in actual humans found no difference in hangover levels between people who did and did not get NAC. So, might be useful, might be the placebo effect. This is, once again, the issue with the supplement industry. People take them on personal testimonials, so there's no incentive to actually study if they do anything. Low doses are probably safe, but the jury is out on if they are actually useful. Remember, 90% of things that work in animal models fail when they reach the point of human trials.
4: Here's our next question. Hi, Laurel. I love your show, and I listen to it every week. My daughter has asked me to investigate
8: Redacted name of company offering direct-to-consumer lab panels.
4: It tests biomarkers. Can you say if you think this
8: Redacted name of company offering direct-to-consumer lab panels
4: .com is a program that young adults should join? They say that every membership starts with 100-plus biomarkers, a full-body test with a quick 10-minute lab draw to get started. Thank you so much, and thank you for your answers about mushrooms and mushroom coffee. Mary E.
5: Hi, Mary. So the short answer is, I genuinely cannot think of a situation in which I would ever give a direct-to-consumer lab values company a dime of my money for a large and vague set of lab values. And researching this company actually made me semi-blind with rage, which is no judgment on you or your daughter. The stuff is designed to hook you. But here are a couple reasons why I started frothing at the mouth and blacked out. First, with a company like this, where the baseline is an annual blood test, it includes lab values that don't give you any useful information with just one test.
2: There are certain things included that would need to be tested over time to really understand anything about them, because their levels fluctuate over time, so a low or high level on one day doesn't actually indicate a problem. But I suspect that's part of the point, because all these companies allow for upgraded memberships and additional tests. So it's never going to be just the baseline subscription. Also, just because you get a value back for something doesn't necessarily mean we have an evidence base for what that number means for your overall health or what you can do to improve it. The body is often more complex than just looking at one thing and going, oh, this is bad. So it might give you a lot of information, but that doesn't mean the information is useful. But this, of course, will still open the door for this company to prescribe you unregulated, untested interventions like peptides and supplements. Another thing is that it's frankly kind of deceptive. They list that you'll be tested for hundreds of biomarkers, but there's actually less than 100 unique tests offered. They make up the difference with ratios, like your good cholesterol over your bad cholesterol, and call that a separate test. They relist multiple tests under different protocols to make the offerings look more expansive than they are, and also They relist multiple tests under different protocols to make the offerings look more expansive than they are.

0: They say things like X percent of people say that this is better than their doctor, or Y percent of people say we found something their doctor didn't, while at the same time using phrases like backed by some of the top doctors and researchers from the best institutions to establish their legitimacy. I also can't stand it when companies like this say things like, it's important to take your health seriously, as if not wanting to pay for bespoke lab testing means you don't take your health seriously. There's a lot of very valid criticisms of our current health system, particularly when it comes to over-medicalizing things, but doing a huge panel of biomarkers with the goal of finding something wrong, or as the company says, severely suboptimal, is an incredible over-medicalization that I can only imagine will translate to a lot of people developing a certain level of hypochondria as they test and retest. So the gist is, it's a capitalist country. Do what you want if you can afford it and you're really curious, but don't be surprised if you end up with more questions than answers and a lot of additional recommendations for money to spend. That was my soapbox. I was on it.
1: Yeah. Here's our next question. I had a Euro summer and was so confused when I went to the grocery store and saw eggs sitting on a shelf and not in a refrigerator. Why do we refrigerate eggs in the US? Is there a food safety reason behind it?
0: Ah, yes. Europe, the land of carbonated water, no AC, the metric system, and room temperature eggs. So the reason why it's safe to eat room temperature eggs in some parts of the world but not in others all boils down to our good friend Salmonella. There are several ways that eggs can be infected with Salmonella. Salmonella can infect a chicken's ovaries and contaminate the yolk before the shell even forms. And cooking usually kills the bacteria, which is why it's recommended to not eat raw eggs, even if you are a cookie dough lover like myself. Another pathway is that as the egg exits the chicken's body, it passes through the same canal where feces are excreted, which potentially exposes the shell to bacteria. And after eggs are laid, bacteria can also enter through the pores of the shell. So, in an effort to avoid foodborne illnesses, something that people are pretty familiar with right now, here in the US, soon after eggs pop out of the chicken, producers put them straight into a machine that cleans them with soap and hot water. And this isn't just a recommendation, it's the law for any eggs that are sold commercially. The steamy shower leaves the shells clean, but in addition to removing contaminants, the washing process also removes the natural coating of the egg. This coating is like a little safety vest for the egg that prevents them from being porous, keeping water and oxygen in and bacteria out. Without it, there's an increased chance for bacterial invasion into pores of the shell. So to reduce the risk that bacteria will penetrate the shell, eggs are immediately refrigerated after they are washed, which slows bacterial growth. Once you start refrigeration, you have to have it through the whole life cycle of the egg, from farm to store, because a cold egg left out at room temperature can sweat, which increases the potential movement and growth of bacteria. And as an added bonus, refrigeration also increases the shelf life of eggs from about 21 days to 15 weeks. That's what we do in the US anyway, so why the heck is Europe doing it differently? Well, in Europe and many parts of the world, eggs are not required to go through extensive washing, which leaves the protective coating intact, thus preventing Salmonella and other bacteria from penetrating the shell, making refrigeration unnecessary. Basically, they are different approaches to achieve similar results. And an interesting point for those who love to compare the US vaccine schedule to Europe, Europe actually has much stricter vaccination requirements for poultry than we do. The EU requires egg-laying chickens to be vaccinated against Salmonella, something that is not required in the States, which acts as another measure to prevent its spread. Now, I'm sure you picked up some new habits during your Euro summer, like changing from a cappuccino to an espresso after 11 a.m., pretending to like the taste of Aperol Spritz, but storing eggs at room temperature is one habit that you should leave in Puertofino.
1: I think it's time for a What the Health / Sick of the Week.
0: Yeah, we're doing a What the Health, Sick of the Week combo, tag team, something.
2: Sick of the Week.
0: Kevin, make explosion sounds right now. Okay, cool, thank you. What the Health? Dr. Anthony Fauci was called to testify not too long ago and pled the fifth repeatedly, which truly can't blame him for, given the untruths that were said by the people questioning him. But it brought up an old bit of misinformation about COVID vaccines and the risk of miscarriage. It was claimed that Dr. Fauci covered up the risk of miscarriage that came with the COVID vaccine and that there was evidence that 82% of people who got COVID vaccines in pregnancy miscarried. That number does come from a genuine study, sort of. The paper was a preliminary review of pregnancy outcomes after vaccination with an mRNA COVID vaccine in early 2021, when the vaccines were

0: feel very new. It looked at pregnant people who'd enrolled in the V-Safe surveillance system who were vaccinated shortly before or during pregnancy and whose pregnancies were complete. The study looked at about 827 complete pregnancies and found that 104 ended in miscarriage and calculated the miscarriage rate amongst pregnant people who were vaccinated at 12%, which is within the same range of miscarriage before mRNA vaccines even existed. But someone looked at the data and said, wait a second, 700 of these people got vaccinated in the third trimester where there's no chance they could miscarry. That's not right. And decided to exclude all those cases and was left with a miscarriage rate of 82%. And it's true that 827 is not a useful denominator when you want to see if vaccination right before or in early pregnancy can lead to the loss of pregnancy. But it's also not useful to just count miscarriages over miscarriages plus ectopic pregnancies plus aborted pregnancies plus a few completed pregnancies and people who got vaccinated towards the end of the second trimester and gave birth by the time the study enrollment closed 3 months later. And that's because completing a pregnancy takes a long time, but pregnancy loss can happen very early on. So a study of only 3 months is inherently going to capture more losses than completions. And when the authors went back after more time had passed and did a follow-up study of over 2,000 people who were vaccinated before 20 weeks of gestation, they found a miscarriage rate of 14.1%, or 12% if adjusted for maternal age. Both are numbers that fall within the normal range of miscarriage during the same gestational window of pregnancy. This is supported over and over again by large amounts of data we have on vaccination and pregnancy, which shows that not only is there no increased risk of miscarriage, there's actually a decreased risk of adverse outcomes for the baby, like low birth weight or preterm birth, that can all happen with a COVID infection. Pregnant people are considered a vulnerable group, and that means that they are excluded from clinical trials, which is why we end up in situations where we don't know how things will affect them, and we are left to do a lot of less than rigorous or conclusive guesswork. So really, it might be time to start rethinking if our idea of protection is actually doing more harm. So the Sick of the Week this week is going to reevaluating our clinical trial framework so we can stop talking about theoretical risks to pregnant people and actually know. And that's all the time we have this week. Don't forget, you can submit your public health questions to healthwanted@wabe.org or by calling 404-888-3630. Health Wanted with Laurel Bristow is produced by WABE in Atlanta and distributed by PRX. The show is a production of Emory's Rollins School of Public Health in collaboration with WABE. This episode was produced by me, Laurel Bristow, Kevin Rinker, Elizabeth K. Mendez, and Halise, with additional production from Claire Streisick. Original music by Matt Owen. Special thanks to Douglas Bell, Dean Danny Fallon, Catherine Graves, Kelly Jordan, Rashad Pitts, and Ollie Turner. 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Always consult a physician or healthcare provider with your health or treatment concerns. 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I've been your host. 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
1: 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It's Been a Minute and Wildcard are up next.
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1: 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There are no construction closures scheduled on state highways over the Labor Day weekend, according to ADOT. It's 7 o'clock.
4: What is the importance of men and boys reading fiction? And what do we lose when they don't?
5: In one book, everybody can change. In 300 pages, every character that you've met has become a new character by the end. And so what might you do in 30 days, let alone 30 years? This is incredible. That's what fiction reminds us of. It reminds us how to love. It reminds us how to feel. You get a snapshot of your potential every time you read a novel.
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0: And I'm Rachel Martin. Later on Wildcard, musician Brittany Howard on how growing up poor taught her to do more with less.
6: The most fun I ever had cost $0. 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
7: Live from NPR News in Washington, I'm Dan Ronan. Russian President Vladimir Putin has met with White House envoys Steve Witkoff and Jared Kushner. They were in Moscow today for talks aimed at finding an end to the war in Ukraine. One outcome so far, a promise by the Russian leader to temporarily suspend attacks on Ukraine's capital city, Kyiv, ahead of a visit by the Americans expected Sunday. NPR's Charles Maines reports from Moscow.
8: Ahead of the talks, Putin announced a 72-hour pause on attacks on Kyiv, building on a similar gesture by Ukrainian President Volodymyr Zelensky while the Americans traveled to Moscow. It amounts to a temporary reprieve for both capital cities after a summer of escalating drone and missile strikes, often targeting civilian infrastructure. Less clear is what progress there might be towards an actual peace deal. In announcing the diplomatic mission, President Trump suggested Witkoff and Kushner had a new proposal on offer. Yet publicly, Putin has shown little willingness to compromise, and Zelensky little desire for territorial concessions the Kremlin insists are required for a lasting peace. Charles Maines, NPR News, Moscow.
7: In southern Lebanon, Israel's military says it's taken control of a strategic ridge it had been fighting for more than 2 months. NPR's Jane Arraf has more from Beirut.
9: On Thursday, Israel released a video saying it had taken operational control of Ali al-Tahar Ridge and tunnels used by Hezbollah fighters. Hezbollah disputed that Israel now controlled the ridge, saying that Israel was continuing to bomb the location. It noted the video did not show the tunnels Israel says it now controls. A U.S. brokered plan for Hezbollah fighters and Israeli forces to withdraw and the Lebanese army to take over has stalled. Hezbollah says it won't withdraw from the strategic hill while Israel is in a position to retain control of the area. A ceasefire is officially in effect, but Israeli airstrikes Friday killed at least 3 people and wounded more than 20, according to Lebanon's health ministry. Jane Arraf, NPR News, Beirut.
7: Gen Z is building up debt faster than previous generations, NPR's Stephen Basaha reports.
10: Gen Z debt loads are up 12% from a year ago. That's according to the credit counseling company Money Management International. The company's seen demand for debt management from Gen Z clients go up 35%. Ted Rossman is the group's consumer finance analyst, and he says Gen Z is ahead of other generations.
11: And not in a good way. Gen Zers have more credit card debt than millennials did at the same age, according to TransUnion. Even if you adjust for inflation, Gen Zers have been using credit at earlier ages.
10: Gen Z is at the age where they're forming households, meaning they're dealing with the high cost of housing and childcare. Stephen Basaha, NPR News.
7: It's NPR. The State Board of Education in Texas has approved new social studies standards. Muslims say it discriminates, though, against them. Bill Zwiebel with member station KERA in Dallas reports.
12: The 15-member board voted along party lines on the new curriculum, which links Islam to violence and terrorism and emphasizes Christianity as the nation's cornerstone religion. The new standards that could be in place by 2030 for all Texas high schoolers require students to learn how radical Islam was the motivation behind the 9/11 attacks and refers to the Prophet Muhammad's brutal military campaigns. An amendment to remove that term brutal was opposed by board member Brandon Hall, a pastor.
13: I think that would be just a grave mistake to remove this word. I think we do have a moral imperative to describe it that way.
12: Opponents like the Muslim civil rights group CARE said they'll fight to overturn the new curriculum. For NPR News, I'm Bill Ziebel in Dallas.
7: The federal government's National Highway Traffic Safety Administration has opened an investigation into Tesla's new Cybercab to determine if it meets all of the government's safety standards. Tesla insists the futuristic-looking vehicles complied with the safety requirements when it was self-certified. The vehicles launched with significant fanfare recently in Austin, Texas, and a small number of them are on the road. However, they do not have a steering wheel, an accelerator, or a brake pedal that you would normally find in other passenger cars. The safety agency is not accusing Tesla of breaking the law. It just wants to determine how they were certified. I'm Dan Ronan, NPR News.
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0: Okay, we're in our last round. Beliefs? 1, 2, or 3?
1: 2.
0: 2. When do you feel most at peace?
1: I feel most at peace when I've been working outside all day and I'm physically tired and the sun's starting to go down. It's about to be a beautiful sunset. And I sit down on like a stump or the back of the truck or something, and I'm taking those glugs of cold water and I'm wiping my brow off, and I'm just like, I put everything into this day. And in those moments, I'm so tired, I can't overthink, I can't be neurotic, I can't be focused. I just am.
0: Yeah.
1: And that's
0: yeah.
1: where my peace is.
0: Yeah. I love that. If you're just tuning in, this is Wild Card from NPR, the show where cards control the conversation. I'm Rachel Martin, and my guest today is Brittany Howard of Alabama Shakes. And it's time for Brittany to pick the next card.
2: Okay, 1, 2, or 3?
1: 1.
2: Have you ever experienced a divine power?
1: Have I ever experienced a divine power?
2: Mm-hmm.
1: Have I ever experienced a divine force?
2: However you define divinity. Sort of an open-ended thing.
1: I mean, there's definitely been times where I feel like I was steered away from danger with a knowingness.
2: Yeah.
1: That has been amazing. Back in the day, I was driving a work truck, and the rain was so thick, I couldn't see the taillights of the car in front of me. So I'm just going like, I don't know, 30. And I'm driving down this, like, it's like a parkway. And I'm driving. All of a sudden, I see that all the cars in front of me are stopped. And I'm about to slam into the back of this car. And then my hand just kind of turned the wheel. And I wasn't sure what I was turning into. I couldn't see. I just turned. And it just happened to be an off-ramp, like, right there.
2: Wow.
1: You know, I didn't know that was there. I couldn't tell. But I felt very divinely protected in that moment because I would have smashed the car pretty bad. And another instance of maybe divine intervention, I pull up to a stoplight on my way home. I stop there every night. And this night, I want to say it was like a voice, but it wasn't like an audible voice. It was like a thought that wasn't my thought. I know what my thoughts sound like. And it was like, the light turned green, and then I hear this little thought say, like, just wait 2 seconds. And so I just sat at the light and waited for 2 seconds, and this car comes flying through, running the red light. It was probably going 65, 70 miles per hour. It would have, I mean, waited for 2 seconds, and this car comes flying through, running the red light. It was probably going 65, 70 miles per hour.

0: In our memory time machine.
1: Oh.
0: In the memory time machine, you pick one moment from your past that you'd like to revisit. It is not a moment you would change anything about. It's just a moment you'd like to linger in a little longer. Which moment do you choose?
1: Girl, get out. That is hard.
0: Is it?
1: That is very hard.
0: Well, it doesn't have to be like the life-defining moment. It's just like sit with it and see what comes up.
1: Okay. One moment where I would linger is just at the end of the day, when my family was all together. Mm-hmm. We would sit around the TV. We'd all watch The Simpsons. Oh, hi. Thank you. I'm a nose crier. Hold on. Yeah. At the end of the day, I would like to go back to me, my mother, my father, my sister, all sitting around at the end of the day watching The Simpsons. 7 p.m. all together. That'd be it. Yeah, that sounds awesome.
0: Brittany Howard. Thank you.
1: Did I make you cry?
0: Yes, you made me cry.
1: That's what you get.
0: Brittany Howard, thank you so much for doing this.
1: Thank you so much for having me. I've loved it.
0: Brittany Howard and Alabama Shakes, their new album is called I Must Be Dreaming.
2: And that's it for this week's Wild Card from NPR. I'm Rachel Martin. We'll shuffle the deck and be back next week. Same time, same place. 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
4: 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It'll be partly cloudy tonight in Phoenix with a low around 83 degrees. Tomorrow will be sunny with a high near 104. Then it will be partly cloudy with an overnight low around 84 degrees.
6: I'm Jesse Thorne. Mike Kinsella sings and plays guitar in the emo band American Football. American Football have been making music for almost 30 years now. And that means Mike Kinsella sometimes has to go on stage and sing lyrics from songs he wrote almost 30 years ago. Songs from when he wasn't even old enough to drink. Emo songs.
7: I mean, yeah, we're playing some songs tonight that there's some lines that I back away from the mic a little bit. Just like, well, maybe they won't catch this one.
6: From MaximumFun.org and NPR, it's Bullseye. This week, emo icons American Football, plus Alyssa Namias, who just made a documentary about Girl Scouts and the cookies they sell. It's all coming up on Bullseye, but first, the news.
8: Live from NPR News, I'm Dale Willman. The U.S. military says it's disabled or destroyed several Iranian ships. The attacks follow an Iranian attack on U.S. forces.
9: The U.S. military says Iran's Islamic Revolutionary Guard Corps, or the IRGC, launched ballistic missiles toward two U.S. naval vessels. It was an aircraft carrier and a guided missile destroyer. CENTCOM says both ships were able to evade those attacks, and in retaliation, the U.S. struck three Iranian oil tankers, destroying all of them.
8: That's NPR's Carrie Khan reporting from the Middle East. The U.S. says the Iranian tankers were part of that country's shadow fleet, which sells oil to help fund Tehran's Revolutionary Guard forces. The Trump administration has a new officials to oversee U.S. foreign assistance. It's a department that's seen one of the biggest shifts in policy during President Trump's second term, as NPR's Fatma Tanis reports.
10: The State Department has appointed Andrew Vaprek as its new Undersecretary for Foreign Assistance, Humanitarian Affairs, and Religious Freedom. Vaprek is a career officer in the U.S. Foreign Service who had postings in Cameroon, Canada, Iraq, and Thailand. His most recent position was leading the State Department's Population, Refugees, and Migration Department. He's been critical of a more generous foreign aid approach, particularly to United Nations agencies, and has pushed for more restrictions on immigration. In recent months, the administration has been spending more money to fund humanitarian response around the world, though not nearly as much as the U.S. did before Trump took office in 2025. Fatma Tanis, NPR News.
8: Flock cameras are facing intense backlash over privacy concerns. The license plate readers are used by police across the country. Flock recently changed some of its features to prevent most abuse, but as NPR's Meg Anderson reports, the fight against those cameras is largely bipartisan and unlikely to go away anytime soon.
11: In the span of just over a week, Pennsylvania Governor Josh Shapiro, a Democrat, said he'd welcome a state ban on the cameras. Texas Governor Greg Abbott, a Republican, froze state spending for them. And Florida Governor Ron DeSantis, also a Republican, said his state is revoking permits for them on highways. Jay Stanley is a policy analyst at the ACLU.
12: We're seeing opposition from the left, from MAGA Republicans, mainstream Republicans, centrists.
11: The reasons people oppose Flock are different. Some liberals warn the technology has been used to track immigrants. Some conservatives say it could be used to create a national gun registry. But regardless of political party, recent polling shows more Americans now disapprove of the cameras than approve of them. Meg Anderson, NPR News.
8: A Kennedy Center spokesperson says decades of neglect is responsible for causing part of the ceiling to collapse Friday night in the center's grand foyer. No one was hurt by the collapse. This is NPR News. More than 700 hospitals nationwide have closed their labor and delivery units since 2010. That's according to a new data from the University of Minnesota. As Molly Castlework from Minnesota Public Radio reports, the loss of birthing centers, especially in rural areas, increases health risks for people who are pregnant.
13: The report from UMN's Rural Health Research Center finds that as of 2024, nearly 60% of rural hospitals don't offer labor and delivery services. Study co-author Katie Cozimanel says the reason largely comes down to finances. The number of babies born at rural hospitals is falling, generating less revenue. Yet there are fixed costs, like 24/7 staffing and equipment.
14: And the cost of providing all of that needs to be paid every single day, regardless of whether or not there's a birth or how many births there are.
13: Cozimanel says that the U.S. urgently needs to rethink its healthcare system and how it's paid for to keep more birthing centers from closing. For NPR News, I'm Molly Castle-Work in Rochester, Minnesota.
8: In college football, Jeremiah Smith had 8 receptions for 51 yards, as the top-ranked The Ohio State Buckeyes rolled over Ball State Saturday 56-3. Number 2 Oregon struggled in its first game of the season, slipping past Boise State 34-27. Dante Moore threw for 388 yards and 3 touchdowns in that win. Number 3 Georgia had an easy time with Tennessee State, winning that by 63-3. Number 5 Texas rolled past Texas State by a score of 59-7, and number 7 Miami dominated Stanford, and Tarleton State beat Bowling Green 20-13. I'm Dale Willman, NPR News.
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It's Bullseye. I'm Jesse Thorne. Did you play in a band in college? I mean, you're listening to an NPR arts and culture show. There's like a 60% chance that you did. Maybe you and the gang played a few shows around town, maybe even toured a little. And if you were really serious, you might have rented some studio time and cut an EP. Maybe a record. Maybe a whole album. Then, you know, college ends. You get jobs, you go your separate ways. The Marshall stack you got ends up on Craigslist because you're moving to Philadelphia. Who wants to haul that whole thing to Philadelphia? So imagine that that was your story. You did all that. Time goes by, and then that album that you made more than a decade ago now finds an audience. It doesn't just find an audience, but to that audience, your band's record has become like a holy grail in its genre. That is exactly the thing that happened to my guests, Mike Kinsella and Steve Holmes. Their band, American Football, recorded and released a self-titled album in 1999. Then, not long after they recorded it, they split up and did post-college stuff.

But that record that they didn't even tour to promote, over the course of the next few years, it became a sort of cult icon. Fans of emo and math rock decided that it was a landmark album. So, eventually, the band did what bands do sometimes. They reunited and toured. They got like an offer to play a festival in Europe, and they said yes, even though they were all grown-ups and most of them had jobs. They made some money and caught up with their college buddies, and it was all pretty extraordinary. But that is not the most extraordinary thing about American football. After those tours wrapped, after the crowds of 30 and 40-something dads got to see their favorite band live, American football became, I guess you would say, a real band? By which I mean they started recording again. They made a new album and then they toured that one. And then another. And because of the emotional rawness of their music, they found that their new fans were the age that their old fans had been when they discovered American football. It turns out that people in their late teens and early 20s love hard-on-your-sleeve rock and roll music. Earlier this year, American football dropped their fourth self-titled record called LP4. Let's listen to a bit of it. This track features Brendan Yates, the lead singer of the punk rock band Turnstile. It's called No Feelings.

0: Mike and Steve, welcome to Bullseye. It's nice to have you on the show.
1: It's nice to be here. Thanks, Jesse.
2: Thank you.
0: So the two of you knew each other in high school?
1: We did.
0: Mike, what was Steve like?
2: Feral. It's so funny because upon reuniting, nobody believes me. Like I said, you know, 15 years later, he's got like a corporate gig and literally buttoned up and polite, mannered. Yeah, he used to have like, you know, punk bleached hair and try to start fights with the jocks. Yeah.
0: I got to tell you, you just said 15 years later. It's 30 years later.
2: Oh, and we got back together 15 years ago for second time. And yeah, originally breaking up and getting back together, yeah.
0: Steve, what was Mike like?
1: Mike was shy, very intuitive, talented musician. Even then, he was playing drums in a band called Cap'n Jazz our freshman year. That's how we first met. I saw them play the lunchrooms. I'm like, oh, these guys are pretty good.
2: Yeah, we weren't.
1: Well, yeah, by 14-year-old standards, they were pretty good. Yeah, he was, just a punk kid in a different circle of punk kids, you know, and then he made friends and started hanging out. And
2: I was also friends with the jocks, though.
1: Yeah.
2: I have like that.
1: So I love sports.
2: Yeah, and so you were on like the fringe side of, you know, you wanted to start the fights. I was trying to keep the peace.
0: Were you actually getting in fights?
1: I mean, I got in like maybe one fight. This is overblown.
0: Who was the fight against?
1: I don't know. Some like jock kid who was bullying a friend of ours. And we're like, well, we'll come home with you and we'll beat this guy up. But this is silly.
2: No, I don't. I should clarify. I don't think Steve was like, I guess, picking fights. He was, again, yeah, like he was sort of like, you know, sticking up for sort of maybe the weird kids or whatever.
0: What was the high school punk rock world like?
2: Oh, I have an older brother who was like sort of involved in sort of creating this sort of scene in the suburbs of Chicago at the time. So it was, to me, it was like, it was sort of, I mean, it was, I just thought it was normal that on the weekends we would hand out flyers for shows that would be in our basement and, you know, different punk kids from all over the different suburbs would come and hang out and my mom would make them meals and, yeah, it was cool. It's like very wholesome, actually.
1: We would play basement shows and VFW halls and like it was all just DIY kids doing things on their own and figuring out how to put out 7 inches and stuff like that.

0: It's Bullseye. I'm Jesse Thorne. My guests are Mike Kinsella and Steve Holmes. They're founding members of the legendary emo band American Football. Mike, when did, you know, playing as fast and loud as you could in your mom's basement turn into playing intricate and beautiful guitar lines, presumably in your bedroom?
1: Yeah, I don't, it was sort of, the Cap and Jest stuff was sort of like a physical release, and it was awesome. And all, I liked a lot of bands, you know, like Discord Records kind of. But I sort of was getting into Mathier and Prettier and all these other elements of music that, like, less and less it was the aggression that I needed to get out. It was more like a time signature, sort of weird. Yeah. And then me and Steve were roommates freshman year of college. And I think it was just sort of like sitting around and, yeah, eventually just like sitting with him and writing sort of like interlocking quiet stuff. That just became more interesting, I guess, yeah.
0: Explain what Mathier means in the context of rock.
2: Odd time signatures. Like, so most music is 4/4. Like, that's just how it is. And then we started discovering bands that would be playing in 7/4 and 13, like all these different things, anything other than 4/4, basically, that was interesting to us. We're like, oh, let's write a song in 5. Let's write a song in 7. Can you be in 7 and I'll be in 13? And then when do they catch up to each other? Those type of things.
1: Yeah, like if I'm in 7, you're in 8, and then so every 56, you'll find the same exact one. That's like LP1 stuff of American Football. It's like the arrangement of the song is like, okay, let's play until we catch up again.
2: Yeah, it's just bored teenagers like trying to fool themselves into doing, this is cool. Like, is it really cool? No, it's a way to spend time.
1: Yeah, learn the instrument while you're writing, I guess.
2: Yeah, but in my memory, like when Cap and Jazz broke up as we were finishing high school, and then when we went to college, we were like still into some of those bands, like Jive Like Jehu was still happening, which is a San Diego band that was post-hardcore, very mathy. And like we were like, these guys love fries and their burritos. And they were like the best at that style of music. And so I think as we were discovering, you know, post-rock was happening in Chicago, Tortoise and Sea Cake were influences. And we were discovering like Nick Drake and leaning into Red House Painters and slower, prettier music. We decided like, let's do the opposite. Like, let's, you know, if these guys have perfected this style of loud, screamy music, let's do quiet, pretty music.

0: What is the aesthetic effect of people who are playing in different complex time signatures at the same time?
1: I feel like in our best version of this band, we're making very repetitive music that's sort of minimalism inspired, and you can kind of like get in a trance-like state.
2: Yeah. I mean, in my mind too, I feel like this band and all my bands to some extent have been like a shoegaze band without any pedals. Like we're just like, we're creating the chorus ourselves.
1: Because we didn't own any pedals.
2: And we're like creating the sort of swimmy, like sort of drone trance-ness. So we just sort of like accidentally were doing a thing without the entirety of the thing. You know what I mean? Like shoegaze would be like so many
1: and it's
2: pedals.
1: Like leaning into the subtlety of like, okay, if this thing slowly evolves over time and these like little subtle changes happen, like that's the payoff. And then when something actually moves, it feels much bigger.
0: Well, let's talk about the story of the band because it's really distinctive. How much of a band were you when you recorded your first album at the end of college, LP1?
1: I mean, not at all in like the traditional sense. Like I always describe it as like, this was a bedroom art project. This was like Mike and I, we lived together all 4 years and we'd sit and write these little melodies and then go to our drummer, Steve Lamos's house to try to figure out what are the arrangements and how do we do this? And we practiced a lot. Like we did it as though this was like our part-time job. Like we would rehearse a lot in our room and rehearse with Steve a ton. So we were very well rehearsed, but we played, you know, mostly like house shows in front of, you know, 50 kids and a few like punk venues, you know, punk spaces in front of like 100 people. And we did two maybe like semi-aborted tours of like a long weekend. But like in all, the band was a band for like 2.5 years. It was like right after Christmas of our sophomore year to the end of senior year. So it was like literally like two years and 5 months. And we basically, we graduated and then we made this record in the few days after we graduated. And it was like, all right, we did it. We documented this thing. See you later. We didn't play one show after the record came out. We played maybe 20 shows in our entire existence.
0: So we're going to take a break in a second. But before we go, American Football's first album, the one that basically everyone who loves emo loves, has a picture on the cover of a pretty nondescript Midwestern house. I mean, it was just like a house that their friend lived in. But because it was on this album cover, it became an icon in the emo world. And now, nearly three decades on, well, the band owned the house. Like, together, as a band, they bought it. How does that work? What does that even mean? We'll get into it after the break. It's Bullseye from MaximumFun.org and NPR.
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3: There are no construction closures scheduled on state highways over the Labor Day weekend, according to ADOT. It'll be partly cloudy tonight in Phoenix with a low around 83 degrees. Tomorrow will be sunny with a high near 104. It's 8:21.
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0: Welcome back to Bullseye. I'm Jesse Thorne. I'm here with Mike Kinsella and Steve Holmes. They're singer and guitarist in the rock band American Football. American football has been a band for about 30 years. They have a totally fascinating history. Mike, Steve, and the rest of the group first got together when they were all in college. They played some shows, mostly locally, and recorded one album on a friend's record label before they all broke up and went and did grown-up stuff. And then, while they were off doing grown-up stuff, the fan base for that album grew and grew to the point where the band got together, only now it was to play festivals in front of 50 and 100,000 people. That first reunion happened 15 years ago. Now American Football have just released their fourth album. It's called American Football. You can call it LP4. It's out now. Let's get back into my conversation with Mike Kinsella and Steve Holmes.

0: So what was the first show that you played that you couldn't believe? As a guy who was working at Suburban Corporations,
1: yeah, I mean,
0: in your case, Steve,
2: well, that's...
0: and Mike, in your case, as a guy who was working the road really hard with your own band and with your friends' bands.
2: Yeah. It's so funny. Coming from it, two totally different mind-blowing, you know what I mean? I'm like, holy like I've been playing music this whole time and nobody cares or, you know, whatever. And I was resigned. That was fine. And then you're like, you haven't even picked up a guitar in 10 years.
1: Right. I had not been on a stage in a decade when we got back together.
2: Yeah. And all of a sudden we're both playing, you know, 3 sold out 1500 cap room nights. Not our best performances from either of us, probably.
1: No.
2: There were some nerves from
1: everybody. Well, it's a weird thing to figure out how to be a band in front of thousands of people. You know, it's like the audiences were very forgiving then because I think they didn't expect to ever see this band. But it was a weird thing where it was like I definitely had like the bends of like you go on tour and, you know, playing in front of thousands of people and signing autographs and then go back to work on Monday. Or like the first time we played Primavera Sound in Barcelona, I literally didn't take a day off. Like I'm doing this on vacation and weekends. And like, so I worked on Friday. I flew to Barcelona. I was there for 40 hours. I didn't sleep. I came home. I worked on Monday. And it's like that weird juxtaposition has been surreal and still is to some extent.
0: Mike, do you have the same intensity of emotion now that you had when you wrote that first set of songs as a 20 and 21-year-old?
2: Embarrassingly, maybe. I cry every day at something, you know, but like in an adult, cool, confident way. Then it was more embarrassing. I mean, yeah, I got totally different life experiences to stress about and stuff, but yeah, maybe. Yeah, sure. It's authentic. Is that like, it's, I know it's like cringy and I know if you're not a fan of this band, like there's a lot of, I'm sure there's a lot of podcasters out there. Like, I wish Mike Kinsella well, you know, I get that. That's cool. You know, I kind of existed in that world. I guess I've existed that way my whole life. And again, with like just kids and grounding and whatever, it's like, that wasn't important. It doesn't matter. Currently doing more podcasts and talking about myself more, it looks like I'm looking for some validation or something, and I'm sort of uncomfortable with the idea that it looks like I'm looking for it, because I think I'm confident without it. But yeah, I am emotional.
0: Do you ever write or record something and cringe at it and wish that you could be more glib?
2: Oh, sure. Yeah, all the time. I mean, yeah, we're playing some songs tonight that, you know, we wrote the album a year ago and whatever, and there's some lines that I back away from the mic a little bit, just like, well, maybe they won't catch this one. Yeah, I don't know. It's also, yeah, it's also what got me here. And I, you know what I mean? I get to hang out with my friends all day and do fun stuff. So I'm going to, again, be sort of like true to it and see.
1: Yeah. Yeah. I think like emo is an embarrassing word, and it's like over, like music is music. Like, I don't think what we're doing is that different than like, with the National, or, you know what I mean? It's like, it's just like adult music that's about whatever it's about. And it's like, that's, isn't that what everyone's doing? What's the difference?
2: What was the song? I don't know. I for whatever reason, it was brought up, like, you know, like people asking if I'm okay, like that I haven't seen or whatever. And I'm like, yeah, I'm good. Totally good. There was, it's like a total pop, like 90s pop song. And I was like, that guy was singing that lyric, you know. It was like, it was so dark and like weird. Like, I mean, no one's like Trent Reznor, you know, are you okay? They're like, oh, it's cool. You're a professional dude that like you're writing with intent and it's like heavy stuff. And, you know, so I think I'm learning to like, or I don't know. I'm learning to get comfortable. Just be like, yeah, I'm good. It's cool. It's art. You know what I mean?

0: It's Bullseye. I'm Jesse Thorne. I'm talking with Steve Holmes and Mike Kinsella. They're in the band American Football. I have one last thing to ask you about, which is that there is a photograph of a house on the cover of this first album that made your careers 12 years later. This is a house that was your friend's house from college. Mm-hmm.
1: He, yeah. Friend Chris took the photo of the cover of the house. He lived there in college, yeah.
0: Now you all co-own this house? Yeah.
1: Slumlords.
2: Yeah, no, the band and our record label, we bought this house together. Our buddy T-Ball also chipped in. So we, you know, a bunch of people bought a very college rental and saved it. It was, the whole block was going up and there was some concern that they were going to demolish it and build apartment buildings or whatever. So we were like, all right, let's buy this place, preserve it. And we made it actually nice and livable. And so now we have it available as an Airbnb so people can like offset the expense of buying a house. But also we use it to like have host artists as like an artist space. People can come and, you know, write an album there, write a book there or whatever. And we're trying to make it like a cool art space that is self-sustaining in some fashion, and then we'll do cool things there with Polyvinyl once or twice a year, stuff like that.
1: Polyvinyl like lives in town still, yeah. So they've used it for pop-up record stores and book readings and, you know,
2: punk shows. Like, we had like a house party. We did like a collab with Vans. Our friend works at Vans. We had an American Football shoe with the house on it, and so we did like a thing there with skateboarding stuff or whatever. It was cool. It's fun.
0: How do you feel about such a central piece of the legacy of your band being a house in Champaign-Urbana, Illinois?
1: I love it. I think it's the coolest like metaphor of like why, for what, you know what I mean? I really love it. I think it's like the goal is, it's such a, for this many people to be involved doing it, it's like this like tiny little lift that the goal is to do cool stuff, to sort of pay forward to like this tiny town that, the only reason we're a band is because we happen to be in that town with nothing else to do at that time of our lives. Yeah, it's, I mean, hopefully, yeah, hopefully it gets sort of like, it's like accepted as like this, like paying back to the community kind of like adventure. It's so much logistics though. I mean, like literally the first year was just renovating, you know, roof and digging a hole in the back and plumbing and moving the wall in the kitchen, yeah, it's, just to make it livable.
2: It's like a 150-year-old house. It's, you can imagine, a lot of maintenance.
0: Well, guys, I'm sure grateful for your time. Thank you so much for coming in.
1: Yeah, thank you for having us. Yeah,
2: it's great.
0: American Football, Steve Holmes and Mike Kinsella. Their latest record, the self-titled LP4, is out now. You can buy it from Polyvinyl Records or stream it wherever you listen to music. And if you want to see American Football live, they are touring all over the country and beyond, at least on weekends when they can get the paid time off. 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It's Bullseye. I'm Jesse Thorne. What does it mean to sell Girl Scout cookies? And I mean, look, we can stipulate Girl Scout cookies are delicious. I personally am a big fan of Samoas. Why? Because I am an adult with a very refined palate. And whenever that time of year rolls around, cookie time, when you see Girl Scouts camped out in front of the grocery store, or when your coworker emails you about ordering some cookies from their kid, I mean, it is exciting. It's almost a season in America. But what does it mean for the girls actually selling the cookies? They raise funds for their local Girl Scout councils, of course. But they also, for a brief period of time, become salespeople. Like real deal salespeople, going door to door, selling online, making social media videos, staking out prime real estate in front of Target. My guest, Alyssa Namias, was never herself a Girl Scout, but she was fascinated by the culture of American girls and the microcosm that is Girl Scout cookie sales. So she went out into the world and she found some Girl Scouts. Four of them, to be precise. And her film follows those four Girl Scouts as they learn to be, I guess, entrepreneurs, to experience capitalism and all of its highs and lows, and to see what that kind of education means to girls living today. It is, as you would expect, adorable, but it is also, as they say, a very rich text. Cookie Queens is the name of the documentary. It's one of my favorites of the year. I can't wait to talk with Alyssa about it. Let's dive right in. Alyssa, welcome to Bullseye, and congratulations on this beautiful movie. I was so moved by it.
3: Thank you so much, Jesse. It's great to be here. You know I'm a fan.
0: Were you worried when you decided to make a movie about a group of young girls all trying to achieve their goals that it was going to be a corny movie?
3: I don't think I was worried about that because it was... the goals were sort of a way to get into something bigger. I was not super concerned about whether the girls met or didn't meet their goals. I was looking at this Girl Scout cookie sale as a sort of microcosm of thinking about girlhood and capitalism and the ways that girls and women learn about our value. And then there is a kind of like, there's conventions of the subgenre of documentary that's like the competition doc, you know? And so I was interested in that. Like, how do we like work with those expectations that people have of seeing lots of stories around that, both in documentary and then there's like the reality TV competition type of stuff. And so yeah, I was interested in like surprising people around that a bit and not giving them exactly what they expected. But yeah, I think if I had just been wanting to make that thing, there would have been more of a real danger that it could be corny.
0: I mean, like decades ago on the show when I might have still been in college or just out of college, I had Jeffrey Blitz on when his movie Spellbound was in theaters that ended up winning an Oscar. And Spellbound is an incredible movie, like hilarious, amazing movie about kids in a spelling bee. And when that movie won an Oscar, there was a decade of movies about children in magic competitions.
3: Right. Any competition.
0: Any competition. And like, look, children are adorable and competitions are a structure.
3: Right.
0: But I could tell when watching your film that that was not the thing that you were interested in. What were the specific things that you were thinking about when you started thinking about Girl Scouts and Girl Scout cookie sales?
3: When I heard someone, one of my producers, talk about this Girl Scout who sold him a lot of cookies.
0: How many cookies are we talking?
3: He was at a pizza joint and, you know, she had a whole wagon full of cookies. Like, she starts by complimenting his hair, et cetera, and like just getting to know him a little bit. And then all of a sudden the mom comes around with a wagon full of cookies. And it turns out they had not just the wagon full, but the garage full, you know, of cookies at home. And so, but even as he told me that story, I think one of the things I was thinking about and why I wanted to do this project was, He was like, yo, she was so cute and so sweet. And then, oh, well, she was also really smart and sad. And then all of a sudden she becomes even cunning, right? I related to that girl, actually, in the way that he and probably many others in the world were perceiving her as this kind of, you know, innocent, sweet, cute, et cetera. And then, oh my gosh, she's also really smart and has something to, you know, she has some business to do here. So I was thinking about that. And I was thinking about like that Girl Scout cookie world as not only like visually interesting and full of characters, both like my friend and my producer, and also this girl who we could relate to and who would get at some of the, who would help get at some of these ways in which girls are stereotyped and the ways in which they, and we challenge those stereotypes. And so when I was working with the girls, I really embraced like being honest with them about how they quote unquote turn on and off when they're selling, you know? They physically put on the uniform and set up the tables and do these kinds of, say these lines that they're taught about how to sell cookies. And then they also make it their own. And I was really interested always in getting to outside of the cookies. You know, what was their family life like? What else were they doing? How could we look at girls more three-dimensionally than they're usually represented in the media?
0: We're going to take a break. When we return, we will finish up my conversation with Alyssa Namias. She's the director of the documentary Cookie Queens. Making a documentary about Girl Scouts selling cookies means, of course, that the subjects of your film are real-life Girl Scouts who are children. So we will get into how she navigated that tricky road in just a minute. It's Bullseye from MaximumFun.org and NPR.
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4: There are no construction closures scheduled on state highways over the Labor Day weekend, according to ADOT. It'll be partly cloudy tonight in Phoenix with a low around 83 degrees. Tomorrow will be sunny with a high near 104.
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0: Welcome back to Bullseye. I'm Jesse Thorne. I'm talking with Alyssa Namias. She's a documentary filmmaker who's covered the Cuban Revolution, visual artists, people living with disabilities. Her latest film, which she directed, is Cookie Queens. The documentary follows four Girl Scouts while they're on a mission to sell as many Girl Scout cookies as they can. It is, of course, as cute as can be, but it is also a powerfully, intensely nuanced portrait of American girlhood. Let's get back into our conversation. It's really inspiring to see the kids perform. It's really incredible to see them master this skill and art. And it's also discomforting. You know, there's a moment where one of the moms in the movie says the window for play is closing.
3: Yeah.
0: In her daughter's life. Was it hard for you sometimes to see girls working and performing in such a way that they'll get the approval of adults?
3: Yeah, it was hard sometimes. There were times like also when our crew, you know, my crew was on max 10-hour days, you know, and that's a long day. And there were days when like, and we had lunch breaks and stuff like that. And there were days when we were leaving. And granted, we wouldn't be shooting necessarily with the girls all day. Like we would sometimes do other things, pickups, whatever. But they would be going long, like they'd be like, oh, you guys are leaving already? You know, we're still selling. We're still going. And sometimes that was the girls. Sometimes it was the parents. And so that those tensions were felt. And then, you know, we show in the film, for example, like one of the girls, the parent ends up bribing her to sort of participate more, you know?
0: When you're making a documentary about kids, what is your responsibility to the kids?
3: My lifetime. Like I am responsible to these kids for the rest of my life. And I've told them that, you know, I get emotional because it's like it's high stakes. Even though this film is not intentionally trying to do anything negative or put them in a bad position, it's really public. And consent was ongoing and still is. It's something that I tried to talk with them as best I could at the beginning and with them and their parents. about how, you know, this is going to be one perspective on your life at one moment, you know, and it's going to be very public. People, it's like having a little video that's just one moment in your life that everyone will be able to have access to for the rest of your life. So that is a huge commitment. And I think as best they can, they understood and understand it. And we keep talking about it. And if it changes at some point and one of them is not happy with how things are going, and I'll be there to work through it with them. I think that's the best that, and I know our whole film team and community will be there. So yeah, but I do have concern, and I also have a lot of hope and joy. And so far, knock on wood, it's been really awesome. They're great. The girls are like, are we going to take every Q&A at film festivals? Like, can we please take audience questions? We're going to take audience questions at this one, right? Like, they read Letterboxd pretty religiously. Oh yeah. After every screening, you know, if we're having dinner or something, Olive's already scrolling Letterboxd.
8: Hi, I'm Olive, and I'm a Girl Scout from Troop 219. My website is mewantcookies.com. Arr, cookie monster. So if you want to buy, come there. I'll also be at several booths. Thank you for watching. Bye.
9: Okay.
8: How was that good?
9: It was good. I liked it.
8: But was it good enough for the website?
9: I mean, yeah.
8: I can do this.
9: It's okay.
8: Let's start again.
0: I watched this movie on my oldest daughter's 15th birthday.
3: Mm-hmm.
0: And I may have already been having some feelings before I pressed play on the movie.
3: Yeah.
0: But I kept crying over and over.
3: Aww.
0: And one of the things that I was crying about was how sensitively you portrayed in the film the ways that these girls relate to their girlhood and relate to adulthood.
3: Mm-hmm.
0: One of the girls is in a sort of debutante class. One of the girls has two older sisters, one of whom is in her teens and totally over everything.
3: We have some good eye roll shots of her.
0: Yeah. some really premium eye rolls.
3: Yes.
0: And, you know, there are all these questions about makeup and all these things that girls have to deal with about what it means to be a big girl or an adult.
3: Mm-hmm.
0: Even leaving aside the questions of economics, how did watching these girls so intently, as the parent of a girl who, as you were making this film, was in that kind of transitional, yeah, adolescent period in her life, affect how you thought about that period of life in girls generally, and maybe even in your own, in your daughter's?
3: Well, I just want to acknowledge for a minute to the dads, and that you would connect, you know, with it that way, because that means that's also something that isn't always represented. And I wanted to make sure that the dads in the film and the dads watching the film could see themselves represented.
0: Alyssa, I ran out and bought a cookie costume. None of my children are in Girl Scouts. None of them are planning to sell cookies, but just in case, dad inspired me.
3: Totally. We could definitely manufacture those.
0: I typed adult cookie costume into my computer. My algorithm is ruined forever.
3: Amazing. But yeah, to speak to your question about girlhood, it's funny. It must have been before I was making the film, or in the early moments of it, I was noticing with my daughter in her tween years, like her early tween years, that sometimes she was like, why don't you treat me like an adult? Why are you talking baby talk? You know, not baby talk, but like, why are you talking down to me? Why are you telling me what to do? Which is so natural, you know? And then other times she was just like, mommy, will you please? You know, just in the, and I realized I didn't always know what she, you know, it was confusing. Like, does she want, which one does she want? we would always have really good conversations before bedtime, you know? And I just sort of shared that with her. I'm like, sometimes it seems like you want to be treated like a big girl, and sometimes you want to be treated like a little girl, and I just want to honor that, and I don't always know. And we came up with this thing where if she wanted to, she could say LG or BG, you know, like treat me one of these or the other. And sometimes she did, sometimes she didn't say, it wasn't like a thing she had to say. It was just acknowledging it. And it felt so good to acknowledge that, because I realized I didn't really have it as a kid. You know, there are these years when you desperately want to be both big and little. And I also think sometimes I still want that, you know, and sometimes we adults still want that. And those years are so emblematic of that feeling of wanting, like, you know, there are days when I just don't want to adult and like someone save me. And especially as girls and women, like we were at my generation, we were fed so many like princess stories of the sort of classic kind where someone's going to swoop in, probably a man, and save you or marry you and make you rich or whatever the fairy tales were. And like when you realize that doesn't, you know, like that's not what you, maybe not what you're going to get, and also maybe not what you want. It's a complicated thing. And I think girls today are, they aren't hopefully fed as much of that, at least in our circles with my daughter. And these girls are also really good at articulating that. So being able to bear witness to that, when I went into the filmmaking with the whole crew, I said, like, we are looking for those moments. I'm looking for the moments where, you know, where they can be, where they can be talking about business and what's good for business, and they can be slurping ramen. Like, I'm looking for the moments where Ara, the 5-year-old, can be talking to her dad about buying inventory and how much she's going to pay for it, and eating with her fingers because she's 5 years old. Like, I want to find those moments. And that was so wonderful to do. And so, like, yeah, for me as an artist, as a woman, and then also I think for the girls, full to do. And so, like, yeah, for me as an artist, as a woman, and then also I think

0: that. And I think we don't see it so much, so maybe it surprises people, but I think the inner feeling of it is really familiar, at least to me.
1: You're listening to Bullseye. I'm Jesse Thorne. I'm talking with Alyssa Namias. She's the director of the new documentary, Cookie Queens.
2: Hello, Rex.
3: Hello.
2: Would you like to buy some Girl Scout cookies? It's cookie season.
3: Yeah, so we got the Thin Mints and the Samoas, and then what do you suggest?
2: Do you want to know the best deals?
3: Yeah.
2: The best deals are 20 cookies, but they're actually sandwich cookies, so that means that they're 40 cookies.
3: Okay.
1: I have these vivid memories of being a little kid after my parents divorced when I was 4, but before my dad remarried, which I think was when I was 8. So mm-hmm. I'd be 6, 7 years old. We lived in this little apartment in San Francisco, my dad and I. Mm-hmm. And in his closet were hanging his sashes from when mm-hmm. he was an Eagle Scout as a kid. And he never asked or expected me to become a Boy Scout. But my dad didn't save much in his life. And, you know, he went from being an Eagle Scout to joining the Navy and did not save things from the Navy and had a very negative experience in the Navy.
0: Right.
1: So even as a 6-year-old, I could tell how important these were to him. Was your mom a Girl Scout?
0: She was, yeah. She was a Brownie in 1950s in Chicago. And yeah, these objects, like, they earn them, you know? Like, that it means something. What the it's not just an object. It's like the kids who work for these patches, for these badges, for these pins, it signifies that. And my mom, I don't know if she saved her uniform, but she definitely told me about Girl Scouts to some extent. And she ended up being not just the first woman, but the first person in her whole large Greek immigrant family to go to college. And she ended up going to grad school. And there is a high correlation between Girl Scouting and women, you know, having social mobility, getting education, being in leadership positions. So it's correlation, not causation, but like there, it's there. And I think in the 50s for my mom, it was like, you could, if you were an ambitious, active girl, your options were Girl Scouts and cheerleading. And she did both. Like, they didn't have sports. So in 1912, when Girl Scouts were founded by Juliet Gordon Lowe, who is a disabled woman who had lost her husband and was on her own and wanted to start a space for girls to, you know, connect with each other and to have, and even the cookie sale then starts a few years later. And it's like, it's a time we have to remember when even my mother-in-law couldn't open a bank account without getting, as a single mom, without getting her brother to co-sign in the 1970s. So this is, women couldn't have agency in the same way. And the cookie sale, as it started out, had that kind of revolutionary root, right? With girls and women saying, we're going to raise some money and do this thing. And I think that's really interesting to me, especially with some of the storyline around Olive, you know, trying to advocate for the girls to get more per box and such. Like, could there be another revolutionary moment, let's say, or at least a reform? But I think it's like you were saying with your dad and his, I don't know what they call them in Boy Scouts. Is it sashes also?
1: I mean, they are sashes. I don't know if they call them masculine sashes or something, but it's a sash.
0: It's a sash.
1: Tough sash. I don't know.
0: Yeah, these things mean something because they're part of a tradition and the kids earn it. And we've had women like wear their I had at a screening the other day, a woman wore her sash from the 1950s and she had saved it too. So there's something really meaningful there.
1: Do you have a favorite Girl Scout cookie, Alyssa?
0: I mean, if I'm going with classics, it's the Thin Mints. And then I also got to sample everything and I became a fan of the lemonade. If you like lemon, it's got a lot of icing. It's dangerous.
1: You know what, Alyssa? Now that I am a grown-up, I used to be into Thin Mints, basic stuff like you. I'm not trying to big-time our audience. Maybe some of them aren't sophisticates like me, but I like Samoas because I'm fancy. Coconut tastes good now.
0: Amazing. Well, I know some

0: girls who can definitely give you a hookup for those Samoas.
1: Because they have them left over.
0: They have them. Oh, no. No, those are high demand. Those are popular.
1: I'm glad to hear it.
0: Yeah.
1: Alyssa, thank you so much for coming on Bullseye, and thanks for your wonderful movie.
0: Thank you so much for having me, Jesse.
1: Alyssa Namias, folks, her new movie is called Cookie Queens. It is every bit as adorable and heartwarming and delightful and funny as you would hope it would be. It is also a very thoughtful film about class and culture in America. I really think it's a special one. Get out there and see it. That's the end of another episode of Bullseye. Bullseye is recorded at Maximum Fun World headquarters in the historic Jewelry District of downtown Los Angeles, where it was 95 degrees and raining today. Really not weather we're used to in LA. Thanks, by the way, to all the Angelenos who came out to our screening of one of my most beloved films of all time, 1,000 Clowns. Thanks to the folks at American Cinematheque and their festival, Friend of the Fest, for hosting Bullseye and finding a 35mm print of that 65-ish-year-old movie. It was such a great time. It was so fun to introduce it and talk to folks after. Yeah, it was total great time. So thanks, American Cinematheque. Thanks, everybody who came out. Our show is produced by Speaking Into Microphones. Our senior producer is Kevin Ferguson. Our producers, Jesus Ambrosio and Richard Roby. Our video producer is Daniel Spear. Special thanks this week to Jacob Derwin at Technica House in NYC for recording my conversation with Alyssa Namias. We get booking help on Bullseye from Mara Davis. Our interstitial music comes from our friend Dan Wally, DJW. You can find his music at djwsounds.bandcamp.com. Our theme music was written and recorded by The Go Team. It's called Huddle Formation. Thanks to The Go Team. Thanks to their label, Memphis Industries. 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
3: 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It'll be partly cloudy tonight in Phoenix with a low around 83 degrees. Tomorrow it'll be sunny with a high near 104. It's 9 o'clock.
5: From WHYY in Philadelphia, this is The Pulse. I'm Mike and Scott.
6: Touchdown, we have touchdown. Exit zone.
5: 50 years ago, NASA's Viking mission landed 2 unmanned spacecraft on Mars. The goal was ambitious.
7: Is there a form of life on Mars?
5: The mission didn't seem to deliver a definitive answer on that, but the findings are now getting renewed attention.
8: Now people have gone back and looked at the Viking experiments, looked at the original data.
5: And this question about life on Mars has intrigued humans for a long time. And in the past, it led to some wild speculations.
9: Before Martians were a staple of science fiction, they were thought to be science fact.
5: On today's show, the quest to explore Mars and to find signs of life on the red planet. First, the news.
1: Life
10: Live from NPR News, I'm Dale Willman. U.S. Envoy Steve Witkoff and Jared Kushner met with Russian President Vladimir Putin at the Kremlin Saturday. It was a new effort to try and find an end to Russia's war with Ukraine, as NPR's Charles Maines tells us from Moscow.
11: The re-engagement on Ukraine now comes as some things are changing with Russia's war. Keep in mind CIA Director John Ratcliffe was recently in Moscow for a brief visit with his Russian counterparts in the intelligence community. Presumably, Ukraine was part of those discussions. So it could be there's a new diplomatic window here, but the prevailing view is that the U.S. is concerned this conflict is about to escalate even further than it already has.
10: The envoys will be in Kyiv on Sunday for meetings with that country's president. Both sides say they will halt airstrikes on each other while the envoys travel throughout the region. The U.S. ambassador to Israel says he will continue to denounce what he calls acts of terrorism against Palestinians by settlers in the Israeli-occupied West Bank. However, he says the U.S. is limited in its power to curb the escalating violence. That violence has increased dramatically this year. Reporter Nua Musla, who is in the West Bank, has more on our story.
12: Ambassador Mike Huckabee referred to the settlers as terrorists during a visit Saturday to the Palestinian town of Turmus Aya. He visited with relatives of Palestinian Americans killed by settlers. 80% of the residents here are U.S. citizens. Huckabee, a Baptist minister, has made several visits to the West Bank, which he refers to by its biblical name, Judea and Samaria. He's a longtime supporter of Israel's settler movement and says those carrying out the violence are a, quote, very tiny minority. When asked by residents what the U.S. will do to stop the violence against American citizens, Huckabee said U.S. jurisdiction is limited. For NPR News, I'm Noha Musleh in Turmus Aya.
10: The U.S. Forest Service is closing dozens of research stations across the country, but the cuts are not as deep as they could have been. This week, the head of the Forest Service backtracked from an earlier projection that it would shutter even more of these facilities where scientists are working to preserve public land. NPR's Kiara Eisner has our reports.
13: On Thursday, the Forest Service announced it had finished its review of which research stations it would close. 41 facilities across Hawaii, Alaska, and New York City were among the locations added to the list of places that wouldn't be shuttered because of their, quote, critical importance. The news came after months of lobbying and advocacy from scientists, lawmakers, and defenders of public lands. Some scientists were relieved their research could continue. Other staff believed the months of dispute and review were an enormous waste of time and that the facilities should never have been endangered in the first place. Kiara Eisner, NPR News.
10: And you're listening to NPR News. Spider-Man has swung past another box office milestone this week. NPR's Bob Mondello has our details.
14: When Supergirl flopped earlier this summer, there was much talk about audiences suffering superhero fatigue. Apparently, they were just waiting for the right superhero.
15: You okay, kid? Yeah, you're okay.
14: Spider-Man Brand New Day passed $900 million in North American ticket sales on Friday. Only one movie has ever made more money at the American box office, Star Wars The Force Awakens, which topped out at $936 million back in 2015. Spidey is expected to swing past that all-time domestic record in the next 2 weeks.
15: I am totally out of control.
14: Brand New Day is doing even better overseas, with global ticket sales now topping $2.3 billion.
15: I didn't know you could get that big.
14: Making it the third highest earning film in history. Bob Mondello, NPR News.
10: The U.S. Central Command says American forces have hit three Iranian oil tankers. In a statement, the military says the tankers were hit with missiles after Navy warships were targeted. The Navy ships were able to evade what the military calls multiple unprovoked Iranian attacks, and no U.S. forces were injured. The military says the tankers were part of a shadow network helping to fund Iran. 10 days after devastating floods hit the country, rescuers in Nepal were able to free two people who had been stranded by the high water. A woman was rescued alive from a house, while a man was pulled alive from a tunnel at a hydropower project. At least 1,300 people were killed by the flooding, and more than 5,000 others remain missing. I'm Dale Willman, NPR News.
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0: Major funding for The Pulse is provided by a leadership gift from the Sutherland family. The Sutherlands support WHYY and its commitment to the production of programs that improve our quality of life.
1: This is The Pulse, stories about the people and places at the heart of health and science. I'm Mike and Scott.
2: 66 feet, 73 feet per second.
1: The mood at the NASA Jet Propulsion Laboratory went from nervous to cheerful on July 20th, 1976. Viking 1, an unmanned mission, landed on Mars. The first craft to successfully arrive on the red planet.
3: So the landing itself was really cool. Of course, I'm a kid, right? I wanted to touch Mars. I didn't want to miss a thing.
1: Rachel Tillman was 10 at the time. Her dad, James Tillman, was a scientist and engineer working on the Viking team. Hyped up on lollipops and excitement, she anxiously waited for what was supposed to happen next. Viking 1 sending pictures of Mars back to Earth.
3: But the images themselves took forever to actually come in because it's one pixel at a time.
1: With 1970s transfer speeds, little by little, a grainy black and white image was forming.
3: Drawing itself on this old CRT.
1: A bulky old school display monitor. Everybody, scientists, engineers, their families and kids, all craning their necks.
3: And nobody knew what we were looking at until we had a fairly large data set of pixels before we could even tell what anything was. And so we're all going, what is that? What does it look like?
1: Finally, they could make out something recognizable. And somebody yelled out,
3: it's a rock!
1: The images quickly became major news.
4: Man's age-old dream of a close-up look at what it's like on another planet and of searching for life there today became a reality. And what a reality. Viking 1 soft-landed perfectly on the Martian surface and immediately began sending back photographs so spectacular, even project scientists were amazed.
3: It was magical.
1: Mars has long intrigued humans, looking up at this reddish dot in the night sky millions of miles away. From staring at it with the naked eye or with early telescopes to landing rovers there and exploring the landscape, the thing we've always wanted to know is who or what is there. On this episode, the search for life on Mars, audacious missions, complicated machinery, and conversations with Martians. To get started, let's hear more about the Viking mission, which landed on Mars 50 years ago. Viking 1 got there on July 20th, 1976, becoming the first spacecraft to successfully land on the red planet. Its twin, Viking 2, arrived a few weeks later on September 3rd. It was an incredible accomplishment. The landing, the images, there was a lot of hype around this mission, and the goal was ambitious.
5: Is there a form of life on Mars?
1: But when the mission didn't seem to deliver a clear answer on that, Rachel Tillman says,
3: people stopped paying attention.
1: But now there is new momentum around this mission. Reporter Liz Tung tracked down some of the Viking team members, and she learned there is a push to reevaluate the mission's scientific findings. Here's Liz.
6: Rachel Tillman was also there when Viking 1 lifted off.
3: We were at Cape Canaveral. I was 10 years old when we launched. And so it was this, you know, rocket with a plume that was super cool.
6: With her dad, James, being part of the team, Rachel had a front row seat to everything, including at the Holiday Inn, where a bunch of NASA employees and their families were staying prior to the launch.
3: One of the fun things that I remember was that Carl Sagan, Jerry Sofen would sit by the pool at our hotel and do talks about the mission.
6: Jerry Sofen was the project scientist for Viking. And Carl Sagan, the legendary astronomer and science writer, was known as the mission's resident philosopher. He was also one of the people who pushed for a thorough investigation into the possibility of life on Mars. Mars seemed like an exciting next destination for space exploration.
7: NASA had just landed two humans on the surface of the moon, and NASA was looking, what do we do next?
6: Joel Levine started his decades-long career at NASA working on Viking. He's now a research professor at William and Mary College.
7: The next big step was a soft landing on Mars. And the major scientific problem to be attempted is there life on Mars today, or was there life on Mars in the past?
6: Photos captured during the earlier Mariner missions revealed ice caps on the surface of Mars, which offered some insights into what the planet might have looked like in the past. And exploring the red planet could perhaps provide clues about our own fate here on Earth.
7: We know that 4.6 billion, with a B, years ago, when the solar system was formed, Mars was very similar to Earth. Mars was covered by an ocean. Mars had rivers. Mars had lakes. And Mars had a thick atmosphere. Something happened on Mars that we don't fully understand that transformed Mars from an Earth-like planet to the Mars of today. And the question is, what happened? And more important, does it tell us something about the future of the Earth, how the Earth may evolve?
6: Two unmanned probes, Viking 1 and Viking 2, would try and answer these big questions. The two spacecraft were identical. Each was about the size of a small car with an arm for digging up soil. They would take the nearly year-long trip to Mars and then have around 90 days to gather data and conduct experiments. But first, they had to land. Rachel Tillman says that was a major challenge. Despite the images from the Mariner missions, there were so many unknowns.
3: We did not know what the surface was like physically. So we didn't know if it was sandy or if it was a fine powdery dust surface that you could sink into for 3 or 4 feet.
6: Rachel is an aerospace historian and founder of the Viking Mars Missions Education and Preservation Project.
3: We didn't even know how large the rocks were on the surface because we couldn't get a high enough fidelity image of the surface to know, are we going to hit giant boulders when we land? So we knew very, very little.
6: It was one massive challenge after another, like having to create the very first autonomous descent vehicle with extremely limited memory and computing power, figuring out how to descend in Mars's incredibly thin atmosphere, having to find a new landing spot at the last minute when they realized their original choice was filled with boulders and rough terrain. But finally, on July 20th, 1976, Viking 1 landed. It sent back, pixel by pixel, stunning images of Mars. And then it got to work. Over the following days and weeks, Viking 1 carried out a series of experiments using first-of-their-kind instruments developed specifically for the mission. There were analyses of the soil and climate, but maybe the most highly anticipated experiment was the first one designed to test for microbial life in Mars's soil, the labeled release experiment.
7: And they scooped up some sample of soil and put in a sterilized chamber that was connected to a whole series of measurement devices and brought it into the spacecraft and gave it some food.
6: The food was a nutrient solution containing radioactive carbon-14. And the idea was, if there were living organisms in the soil, they would eat the food, metabolize the nutrients, and then release byproduct gases, which would be radioactive and which sensors could detect.
7: And sure enough, that's what the labeled release experiments measured. They began measuring radioactive carbon dioxide in the chamber.
6: Both Viking landers performed the labeled release experiment multiple times, and each one delivered the same result, radioactive CO2, or in other words, evidence of life. It was an absolutely momentous finding, or at least it could have been. But there was another experiment also designed to test for signs of life, the gas chromatograph mass spectrometer experiment. It involved a series of complicated steps, like heating the soil to very high temperatures that were designed to detect organic molecules. And that experiment came up empty.
7: The results were not consistent with biological activity. And the project scientist, Gerald Soffin, used this experiment and its negative results and said, look, if we can't find organic material on the surface of Mars, there can't be life. And even though the labeled experiment gave evidence of what we thought was microbial life, without the presence of organics detected by the gas chromatograph mass spectrometer, there could be no life on Mars.
6: It was a disappointing finding, one that Rachel says she believes hurt Viking's reputation and its ultimate legacy.
3: That was very difficult for them and for the mission itself, because with that announcement, a lot of the attention was then off of Viking altogether. People stopped paying attention. And that meant that all of the other data that was still being gathered was really not given the limelight, was not given the attention that it deserved. In addition, it created what a lot of people considered a black eye for NASA. And the Viking mission itself has been badmouthed by scientists and engineers all across the globe, including NASA employees, because they said it failed to find life, which is not accurate.
6: She says in the wake of this perceived failure, the mission was largely swept under the rug. However, not everyone agrees with the conclusion that Viking did not find signs of life.
8: The story is, as it's actually reported, was that the GCMS, as we abbreviate it, did not find organics in the soil. But in fact, it did.
6: This is Steve Benner. He's an astrobiologist who's been looking into the results of Viking since 1999. And at first, he just accepted that the results had come back as negative. But then he started to review the original Viking logs. And he argues that Viking actually did discover organics on Mars. He says the instruments used to look for organic molecules just weren't sensitive enough to detect the tiny number of microbes that would have been present in a resource-starved environment like Mars. As we have seen by using those instruments in other similar environments like deserts. Steve has been making this argument for years without much success. He even published a paper in 2000, hypothesizing that there was some substance in Martian soil that was slowly oxidizing the organic materials, thereby making them undetectable to Viking's instruments. And around 20 years later, he appeared to be proven right after another mission discovered the presence of a chemical compound called perchlorate on Mars. Here's Joel.
7: That very highly chemically reactive material could have very easily destroyed organic materials in the soil. Now people have gone back and looked at the Viking experiments, looked at the original data, but now we know about perchlorates and what happens when they're heated up. And it destroys organics.
6: So, if all of this is true, why didn't other scientists, besides Steve and a handful of others, make the same connection?
8: Okay, well, no one wants to make predictions about life on Mars, which might be proved wrong by later evidence. Scientific reputations could be too easily damaged in the process.
6: Steve says that actually happened to one of Viking's members. Gil Levin, the principal investigator of Viking's labeled release experiment.
8: Gil was marginalized. He was actually regarded as a crackpot by the community, even though he's no crackpot. He knew, and in the end of the day, he's probably going to be proven right, or at least at this moment, he is proven right by the preponderance of evidence.
6: Gil tried for years to revive investigations into life on Mars. But it felt like the whole question had become tainted.
8: That was sort of forbidden because everybody thought that the Viking mission had been a failure, and therefore you shouldn't be looking for extant life, but looking for past life.
6: Almost 20 years went by after Viking, before the next Mars mission, and attempts to replicate the experiments just weren't a priority. Although, just a few months ago, it was announced that the Perseverance, a rover that's been exploring Mars since 2021, had discovered a potential biosignature in some Martian mudstone, which NASA has called, quote, the closest we have ever come to discovering life on Mars. It's an ongoing discussion that's been breathing new life into the legacy of Viking. In fact, Steve is working on a book about the mission and its findings. But if you ask the people who worked on the mission, its legacy extends far beyond the question of discovering evidence of life. Here's Joel.
7: From an engineering perspective, the legacy of Viking is the ingenuity and expertise of the American engineer. And basically, Viking rewrote the book about Mars.
6: As for Rachel, she summarizes Viking's legacy this way.
3: Viking was the Apollo of Mars. Viking made discoveries such as water ice on Mars, such as the first possible indicators of biologic organics, and all of the firsts to enable us to land on Mars for future generations, all in one mission. It was foundational and laid the groundwork for both engineering and science that is still being used today for Mars missions.
1: That story was reported by Liz Tung. Coming up, in the early 20th century, Mars mania swept the country, and many people were convinced that Martians were real.
9: Before Martians were a staple of science fiction, they were thought to be science fact.
1: That's next on The Pulse.
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10: 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It'll be partly cloudy tonight in Phoenix with a low around 83 degrees. Tomorrow it'll be sunny with a high near 104. It's 9:24.
1: This is The Pulse. I'm Mike and Scott. We're talking about Mars. People have been wondering about life on Mars for a long time. And more than 100 years ago, many were absolutely convinced that the planet was inhabited. Picture New York City in the early 1900s. It's a growing metropolis, bustling with activity. Automobiles are entering the scene, now sharing the road with horse-drawn carriages and trolleys. The subway has begun to transport people to their destinations at record speeds. Technology is changing everything, from architecture to communication and work. The city is illuminated at night and never sleeps. And people are obsessed with a civilization far, far away, one that is way more sophisticated than their own.
9: These superior beings, these moral beings, that were probably looking down on Earth, watching our every movement.
1: Not angels, but Martians. Astronomers are observing Mars with their telescopes, and they put forth an idea that's taken off like wildfire.
9: That Mars was home to an advanced civilization.
1: That's science writer David Barron.
9: Before Martians were a staple of science fiction, they were thought to be science fact.
1: Prominent members of the scientific community at the time say they've seen evidence that Martians are incredible architects who've built a system of canals.
9: Not shipping canals, but irrigation canals.
1: To tap into the planet's polar ice caps, the only water source left on Mars. And an astronomer named Percival Lowell spreads this explanation to anybody who will listen.
14: Punctilious in their precision, they outdo in method all attempts of freehand drawing to copy them.
1: The idea that there are intelligent beings on Mars captures people's imagination. Socialites host Mars parties. There are songs and dances about Martians. A famous medium claims she has traveled to Mars during one of her trances.
9: Seeing these beautiful cities, and the Martians themselves, she claimed, were the most handsome beings.
1: In 1906, the New York Times proclaims in a bold headline, "There is life on planet Mars."
9: In 1907, the Wall Street Journal at the end of the year said the most important finding of the year was the proof of intelligent life on Mars.
1: How did this happen? How did people become convinced that there was not just life on Mars, but a whole advanced civilization? David writes about this wild ride in his book, The Martians, the true story of an alien craze that captured turn-of-the-century America. We're used to seeing high-resolution images of Mars coming our way directly from NASA's rovers on the surface of the planet. Pictures that often look like they were taken in the American Southwest. A beautiful and sparse rocky landscape of desert, canyons, and mountains. But at the turn of the 20th century, David Barron says, all people had were really blurry images.
9: All we knew about Mars was what we could see through Earth-bound telescopes from a distance of at least 35 million miles away.
1: 35 million miles when Mars is closest to Earth, but usually 140 million miles on average.
9: And looking through even a large telescope, Mars was just this fuzzy little disk in the sky that would go in and out of focus. Because of the Earth's atmosphere distorts what you see through it. And so it was very hard to get a really clear image.
1: The telescopes astronomers had were advanced at the time, much better than gazing out into space with the naked eye. But David says using them was still challenging.
9: And often you would have to stare at Mars for minutes, even hours, to get a few glimpses of clarity. And so you're really looking at the very limit of perception. And at that limit of perception, the eye can play tricks on the brain.
1: Astronomers could see polar ice caps, and they were trying to make out other features. Among them was Italian astronomer Giovanni Schiaparelli.
9: And it was Schiaparelli who saw not only what looked like continents and oceans on Mars, which other people had seen, but he started to notice this network of weird straight lines on Mars that he assumed were waterways. And so he called them canali, which in Italian means channels. And he meant them, you know, like the English channel, these kind of narrow natural waterways. But the word, when it was translated to English, was mistranslated into canals. And so as early as 1877, people started to joke about the idea that there were these canals on Mars. But it was all just, it really was a joke at the time.
1: But then an American astronomer, Percival Lowell, became captivated by this idea that there were canals on Mars.
9: Not shipping canals, but irrigation canals. And he came up with this whole elaborate theory that the Martians were creating this elaborate irrigation network to survive on a planet that was running out of water.
1: So let's get into the backstory of Percival Lowell. How did he get obsessed with Mars?
9: Well, Percival Lowell was a man who was highly educated, highly eloquent, and very, very rich. He came from one of the wealthiest families in New England, the Lowell family, that had made its fortune in textiles. So he was born into wealth. He was educated at Harvard. He always was interested in science. He took some science courses while he was an undergraduate. But when he graduated, he spent the first couple of decades of his adulthood as a writer. But around the time he turned 40, he decided to go back to his interest in the sciences and in astronomy. And he was inspired by reading the book of a French astronomer named Camille Flammarion. Flammarion was very much a believer that Mars was inhabited by intelligent beings. And when Lowell read a book by Flammarion, He thought this was the big scientific issue of the day that he wanted to study. And so Lowell, using his own fortune, founded the Lowell Observatory in Flagstaff, Arizona, which is still there today. He placed it on a hill that he called Mars Hill, and he then started the most extensive study of Mars that had ever been done.
1: Part of his plan was to get better images of what they were seeing through their telescopes, actual photographs.
9: And they were hailed at the time as a real revelation. But if you look at them today, they're these tiny little fuzzy images. The photographs of Mars that the Lowell Observatory took were a quarter inch across. They were like the buttons on a shirt. That's how big they were. If they were enlarged any more than that, they would be much too grainy. But those tiny little photographs did show features on Mars, and Lowell convinced himself, and he was able to convince the public, that they showed the fine canals as well.
1: Lowell started to write flowing narratives about Mars.
14: Young Martians must be born mathematicians that never outgrow the faculty. The system betrays a wonderful unity of purpose, for it girdles the planet from pole to pole.
9: He was going to make a name for himself as a scientist, and he began proselytizing. He would give speeches. He wrote best-selling books about Mars and the Martians, and he was dead set on proving that he was right.
1: And over time, the narrative started to catch on.
9: Even before Lowell came along, there were reports in the press of supposed signals being sent from Mars toward the Earth. In 1892, well, that was a year when Mars came especially close to Earth, and there were astronomers at many observatories watching Mars. And they noted these strange lights on Mars, particularly a triangle of lights on Mars, that the press then just took off and suggested this was some sort of signal that the Martians were sending to Earth. And this idea that there were signals being sent earthward was something that was repeated time and time again. And it really took off after, in 1899, Nikola Tesla, the genius inventor who was largely responsible for the way we generate and distribute electrical power. But Nikola Tesla, in 1899, was becoming interested in the wireless transmission of electricity. That is what we now know as radio, but it was still in its infancy back then. And he set up a laboratory in Colorado Springs to try to study how electricity is transmitted through the atmosphere. And one night, listening to just the sounds of nature, because this is, again, before there was an actual radio, but you could listen to, say, distant lightning would cause his radio receiver to click. He started to notice these very strange signals. It was like coming in triplets, this click, click, click, click, click, click, repeating over and over. And Tesla, who knew about Percival Lowell's theory of Mars, convinced himself that this was the Martians trying to signal the Earth. And
1: because what else could it be, right?
9: Well, right. Well, he actually thought it may be coming from Venus, too.
1: Oh.
9: but he decided it probably was the Martians. And when he announced this to the public, it just took off. I mean, it made headlines all around the world. And that really pushed the Mars craze to the point where the Martians just totally invaded popular culture.
1: H.G. Wells published The War of the Worlds, a science fiction novel about a Martian invasion. The play, A Message from Mars, opened on Broadway. People danced to a popular song called A Signal from Mars. And how did people picture the Martians? You know, when there were dinner parties where really wealthy people would have a Martian appear, probably an actor. But what kind of costumes would they wear?
9: Right. Well, so, you know, the idea of the Martians at the time fits in a lot of ways with the stereotypical alien that we see today. So the Martians were thought to have, they were kind of tall and skinny, with really big eyes and a big head and a broad chest. And that all came out of speculation about how a creature would evolve in the Martian environment. So, for instance, Mars is smaller than the Earth. There's less gravity. And paradoxically, a smaller planet, you would think, would actually allow for creatures to grow taller. Because since the force of gravity is less, a creature can grow taller without its weight crushing its musculature and bones and so forth. So the Martians were thought to be tall and skinny. Mars is farther from the sun than the Earth is, so daylight is dim on Mars. Well, that meant that the Martians must have big eyes to take in more daylight so that they could see well. Mars was known to have a very thin atmosphere. So, well, the Martians must have really big lungs, which gives them big chests. And the idea about these kind of big bald heads that you often see on aliens and was seen on the Martians was because of this idea that the Martians were thought to be far in advance of us evolutionarily. In fact, it was thought that the Martians were what we might become millions of years down the line. And if we evolved from some ape ancestors that were very hairy and had small heads, and we now have lost much of our hair and have bigger heads, well, if you project that forward, the Martians were thought to have big bald heads. And so that all was speculation that came out of what we thought the Martian environment was like and how it was that the Martians evolved.
1: And what was the reaction of the public? Did they see the Martians as potentially friendly visitors who might come to Earth at some point? Was there any fear that they might wish us harm?
9: Well, it's really interesting because before I started researching my book, I would have assumed that people were afraid of the Martians because one of the best known pieces of literature to come out of that era was H.G. Wells's science fiction classic, The War of the Worlds, which is, of course, about the Martians coming to Earth and trying to conquer the Earth. But that was by far the exception. The vast, vast majority of the public, and what was written at the time, suggested that the Martians were not intent on conquering the Earth, but rather that the Martians were these moral, peaceful beings that we should emulate. Part of Percival Lowell's theory was that the Martians must have evolved beyond war, because here they were living on a planet that was running out of water, and the only way they could survive was to tap the meltwater from the polar ice caps to bring the water down to their cities and their farms. And that meant that in order to survive, there couldn't be warring nation states. Everyone was pulling together as a planet in order to get by. There was a sense that the Martians were almost our guardian angels, that here they were these superior beings, these moral beings that were probably looking down on Earth, watching our every movement. And when there were attempts again to try to get in touch with Mars, to, for instance, for Tesla to send radio signals back to Mars, there was great hope that the Martians could answer our most existential questions. I mean, there was this newspaper article that was printed in a lot of papers around that time that listed the questions we hoped the Martians might answer. And they weren't questions like, how do you build a canal, or how do you build an airplane, which the Wright brothers were working on right there, right around that time. It was, what is the meaning of life? What happens after we die? How can we ease human suffering? These were the questions that people wanted to ask the Martians. And so the Martians were becoming not only guardian angels, but they were sort of becoming stand-ins for God at a time when science had so undermined traditional religion. You know, Darwin and Newton and Galileo. For a long time, science seemed to be undermining faith that there was someone out there looking after us. And here, Percival Lowell gave the public what it was missing, which was a sense that maybe we're not alone. Maybe there's someone out there who can take care of us. And I think that explains a lot of why the idea of the Martians, the belief in the Martians, took off, because they filled a real human need at that time.
1: Yeah, I was thinking about what was happening at the time. There were all these incredible advances, really pushing humankind into a new era of possibility, of technology, of infrastructure. And at the same time, there was a lot of human suffering and a lot of inequality, a lot of strife, emerging labor disputes, all kinds of very, very difficult issues that everybody had to grapple with. And it kind of makes sense that people were looking for some guidance on who can help us navigate this new world.
9: Right. I mean, life was changing so fast. I mean, imagine being alive at the turn of the last century, where the modern bicycle came along in the early 1890s. That was soon followed by the automobile. And by the end of the first decade of the 1900s, the Wright brothers had really perfected their airplane. So we went from bicycles to automobiles to flying in like a decade and a half. And skyscrapers were being built to heights never seen before. You had radio. We could communicate through the air, over the ocean. X-rays were new. We could actually peer inside the body. It was a time when just anything seemed possible. But at the same time, as you say, socially, there was a lot of inequality, there was a lot of suffering, there was labor strife. And so there was a feeling of excitement, but also trepidation about the future. And so the idea was, well, maybe the Martians can teach us, since they're so far ahead of us, was the thought, evolutionarily, they can teach us how to move into this next stage of evolution.
1: So when do you think peak Mars craze hit?
9: That really was like 1908, 1909. It was at that point that the serious press, the New York Times, the Wall Street Journal, had pretty much proclaimed that Percival Lowell was right, that the canals were there and the Martians were probably there. And there was talk of trying to communicate back. There was an astronomer who was planning to fly a balloon to very high altitude where he hoped to bring a radio receiver to pick up more signals from Mars. But it was in 1909 that things really started to fall apart. And 1909 was another one of those years, again, this happens every 26 months, when Mars comes especially close to Earth. And that's when astronomers have their best opportunity to train their telescopes on the planet and to see what's there. And there was an astronomer in France named Eugène Michel Antoniadi, who in his early days believed in the canals. He had, in fact, made extensive maps of the canals of Mars. But over time, he started to question whether what he saw was real or maybe an optical illusion. And in 1909, he had the opportunity to study Mars through the largest telescope in Europe. And on one of the nights when Mars was especially close to Earth, the conditions were just absolutely perfect. The air above Paris was absolutely still, and it enabled him to get a very, very clear view of the planet. And again, here's a guy who had seen the canals, who had mapped the canals. And when he started to look on that night for the canals, they weren't there. And so Antoniadi became Percival Lowell's nemesis. He had seen the truth, and he felt it was his responsibility to tell the world what he had seen. And around that same time, there were even bigger telescopes in the United States now taking photographs of Mars that were better than the photographs that Lowell had taken, that also seemed to show that, you know, the canals just weren't there. And so by 1910, pretty much the astronomical consensus was the canals didn't exist. But still, Lowell had had such an influence on the public that it took decades for the idea of the Martian canals to really fade away. It just became so ingrained in the popular culture.
1: And what happened to Lowell as this thinking on Mars started to change?
9: Well, Lowell, he just could not accept that he was wrong. I mean, he would not entertain the possibility that the lines weren't there. And he just dug his heels in more and more and would ridicule those who were ridiculing him. And he really became delusional in those later years.
1: Percival Lowell died from a stroke in 1916. He was 61 years old. He's buried in a mausoleum on Mars Hill at the Lowell Observatory in Flagstaff, Arizona, where astronomers continue to do research work. What do you hope we will learn about Mars in our lifetimes?
9: I hope that we will learn if there's life there, first of all. We now know that Mars, early in its history, was very Earth-like. There was flowing water on Mars. It had a much thicker atmosphere. It certainly looks like it was habitable, if not inhabited. And it's quite possible, if there was life, and we're probably talking about microbes, we're not talking about giraffes, but if there were microbes on Mars back then, it's quite possible there still are microbes living underground today. NASA's Perseverance rover, which is up there right now, has been collecting samples of rock that look like they might help answer the question about if there is or was life on Mars. It's been collecting those samples for hopefully eventual return to Earth to be studied. And I hope within my lifetime we'll get to see what's there.
1: That's science writer David Barron, author of The Martians, the true story of an alien craze that captured turn-of-the-century America. Coming up, two active rovers are driving around on Mars at the moment doing research, Perseverance and Curiosity. But how do you repair these complicated machines when they are so far away?
15: Because we can't touch the hardware on Mars, a lot of what's available to us in terms of fixing it is in software or in the procedures that we ourselves follow. So you'll see a lot of fixes to very mechanical problems are to use that instrument differently.
1: That's next on The Pulse.

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1: Arizona is getting ready for big cuts to the Colorado River. How will the valley adapt to a future with less water? You have questions and KJZZ will get some answers. I'm reporter Alex Hager. Join me and a panel of experts for a live discussion about Arizona's water. That's Tuesday night at 7. Details at rsvp.kjzz.org.
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0: 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There are no construction closures scheduled on state highways over the Labor Day weekend, according to ADOT. It'll be partly cloudy tonight in Phoenix with a low around 83 degrees. Tomorrow will be sunny with a high near 104 degrees. Then it will be partly cloudy with an overnight low around 84 degrees.

0: This is The Pulse. I'm Mike and Scott. We're talking about Mars. We're learning a lot about the red planet from rovers, remote labs on wheels that are directed by scientists here on Earth. Two are active right now, Perseverance, which landed in 2021, and Curiosity, which got there in 2012, well over a decade ago. That is quite the run, especially if you consider that the people who are conducting the experiments are millions of miles away. And that distance can really become an issue when something goes wrong. How do engineers fix the rovers when problems occur? Reporter Alan Yu looked into it.
1: One of Curiosity's key features is a drill that can collect samples of Martian rocks to see, for instance, if Mars has chemicals that could point to signs of life. These are results that people here on Earth are very interested in.
2: Well, NASA says the rover Curiosity has made another big discovery up on planet Mars. It has found molecules of water in the soil.
3: The Mars rover Curiosity found water in the very first sample it took on the planet's surface.
4: Evidence in the rocks from Curiosity is literally unassailable.
1: All those results come from the drill taking rock samples to send to the science instruments. But in 2016, the drill stopped working. Megan Lin is a mechanical engineer, and back then she was working for NASA as a deputy project manager for Curiosity.
5: Some of the hardest things to troubleshoot on the rover are problems that are intermittent, meaning they don't happen all of the times, they just sort of pop up randomly.
1: This was one of those problems. To understand... This was one of those problems. To

0: those prong preload tips are what the rover uses on the end of its arm to hold that rock down and hold it steady. And now you've created a nice stable workspace. It's almost like a drill press.
1: And because of this design, Curiosity also needs a feed mechanism to poke the drill bit out. There were some occasional problems with the feed mechanism getting stuck.
0: So that was a hard one to recreate here on Earth, because we could either have a working brake that opened and allowed us to move, or a fully closed brake. But it was hard to simulate something that was partial like that.
1: And all Megan and her colleagues could do is test different commands using a rover on Earth and send those commands to Curiosity to see what happens.
0: Because of the time delay, if we were to send a command to the rover, it could take anywhere from 2 minutes to 20 minutes to get that command there for the rover to execute it, and then another 2 to 20 minutes to get that command back. And it all depends on where Earth and Mars are in their cycles around the sun.
1: They work around that by sending a whole day's worth of activity to Curiosity at once, so they don't have to spend big chunks of time just waiting for commands to go through. So, the fixes. They tried powering up the different motors that make the drill work to try to isolate the problem. Megan and her team spent months testing and trying again and again. And this meant months without any drilling or soil samples. Finally, they managed to get the drill to poke out again. But it still does not go in and out smoothly like it is supposed to. And they made a decision. If the drill is going to be stuck in one position, it would be better to have the drill stuck poking out, rather than stuck inside.
0: When the drill's all the way in, the drill bit can't touch a rock. It's kind of hidden.
1: The engineers tested the drill and it still works, but there are two more problems. One, in this new position, it no longer has the two hands to hold whatever it's drilling steady.
0: Flexibility in this case is the bad side of things, because now your drill bit can move around on the rock a little bit, which can cause problems for robotic control.
1: Now it's like holding a drill with one hand. It can dangle and move around a little bit. It's not ideal, but this does mean Curiosity can drill and collect rock samples again. And this is how the drill works today. The other problem is about getting the rock samples out of the drill. The original design had a funnel and a sieve called the Chimera system to send the rock samples into the science instruments for testing, but that relied on the drill being able to move in and out. Emily Lakdawala wrote a book about the design and engineering of Curiosity, and she explains it like this.
2: Because the drill feed is now extended all the way out all the time, that funnel isn't lined up with Chimera anymore, and so the whole Chimera system is useless. It doesn't get used anymore. You can't portion out material. You can't sieve it. You can't deliver a fine portion or a coarse portion or any of those things.
1: The engineers did a lot of testing and they landed on a solution. They could make the drill spin backwards to shake the samples out of the drill and into the science instruments.
2: It's not as accurate as it used to be. They'll get big chunks in with a small chunks. They can't ever truly know if they've delivered what they hope they do. They can't ever know beforehand how much material is actually stored inside the drill chamber. So there's a lot more uncertainty with the solution, but it is still enabling the rover to use its science instruments and to continue its science mission. It's better than nothing.
1: It took the engineers more than a year to come up with all that. Megan Lin again.
0: Because we can't touch the hardware on Mars, a lot of what's available to us in terms of fixing it is in software or in the procedures that we ourselves follow. So you'll see a lot of fixes to very mechanical problems are to use that instrument differently.
1: So it's less a repair and more like how can the engineers and scientists work around the problem to still do the science they want to do in a different way. And this is how engineers can fix problems with Curiosity at a distance. The hardware on Curiosity is more powerful than it really needs to be, just so it has some slack for engineers to draw on. For example, it has two computer systems when it could get by with just one. And having a second computer has proven useful.
0: Anytime you want to

0: upload new flight software to your rover, you kind of want to have that capability of having two computers, because otherwise it's akin to doing brain surgery on yourself while you're still awake. It's really nice for a computer when you can kind of put it to sleep and do a full shutdown and upload your new flight software and test it out without that being your main brain that's operating.
1: The other bit of slack that engineers can draw on is their creativity. How can they use the existing equipment and the Martian environment to their advantage? This is a lot of work to put into fixing one drill, but right now, these rovers are all we have on the surface of Mars. Emily Lakdawala again.
2: The rovers are like extensions of ourselves. It's almost like another set of senses or an extension of your body into a place that humans can't ordinarily go.
1: Curiosity was supposed to last on Mars for 2 years. But thanks to the redundant designs and the engineers on Earth working on problems, it's now been there for well over a decade.
3: That story was reported by Alan Yu. That's our show for this week. The Pulse is a production of WHYY in Philadelphia. You can find us wherever you get your podcasts. Our health and science reporters are Alan Yu and Liz Tong. Charlie Kyer is our engineer. Our producers are Nicole Curry and Lindsay Lazarski. I'm Mike and Scott. Thank you for listening.
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5: 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It'll be partly cloudy tonight in Phoenix with a low around 83 degrees. Tomorrow will be sunny with a high near 104. Then it will be partly cloudy with an overnight low around 84 degrees. It's 10 o'clock.
7: I'm Lee C. Camp, and this is No Small Endeavor, exploring what it means to live a good life.
8: Probably the biggest problem with self-esteem is that it tends to be contingent.
7: That's Kristen Neff, professor of educational psychology at the University of Texas at Austin. She's arguing against the sort of pop culture idea of self-esteem, which, she says, does not always work to our flourishing.
8: We only feel good about ourselves when we succeed, or when we look the way we want to look, or when people like us.
7: Instead, Kristen is a prominent expert and advocate for the concept of self-compassion, which her research has revealed works wonders for us, both mentally and physically.
8: Self-compassion is really about supporting oneself. If you can relate to your difficulties with compassion as opposed to harsh judgment or shame or feelings of isolation, it makes us much stronger.
7: All coming right up.
9: Live from NPR News, I'm Dale Willman. The U.S. says it has struck three Iranian oil tankers after Iran threatened U.S. Navy warships. This is the latest exchange of firepower between Iran and the U.S. after the most intense week of strikes in months. NPR's Carrie Khan has more on our reports.
10: According to Central Command, U.S. forces hit three Iranian crude oil carriers, one near Iran's vital production facility, Karg Island. The U.S. says Iran had launched missiles toward two U.S. Navy warships patrolling the Strait of Hormuz. CENTCOM said in a statement that a U.S. aircraft carrier and a guided missile destroyer evaded unprovoked Iranian missile attacks. CENTCOM says it then destroyed the oil carriers. One was in waters off Oman. Iran had no immediate comment. Earlier Saturday, an Iranian state news agency said one of its tankers had been hit by U.S. forces. Iran and the United States continue to battle for control over the strait, which is a critical transportation passageway for much of the world's oil and energy supplies. Carrie Khan, NPR News.
9: U.S. envoys Steve Witkoff and Jared Kushner were in Moscow Saturday for talks with Russian President Vladimir Putin. It's the Trump administration's latest attempt to end Russia's war with Ukraine. Witkoff told reporters things are going to get better.
11: We were sitting outside just now, me, Jared, and Carol, and then Yuri joined us, and we were all talking about when we retire, we'll have all these incredible stories and incredible memories, and yours will be right at the top of it all.
9: Both Witkoff and Kushner will be in Kyiv on Sunday for talks with Ukrainian leaders. Russia and Ukraine both promised to pause aerial attacks while the peace efforts are underway. The House Committee on Veterans Affairs has subpoenaed Larry Ellison, the head of software and infrastructure company Oracle. As NPR's Quill Lawrence reports, Oracle's project for handling health records at the Veterans Administration is $17 billion over budget.
12: The VA's electronic health record ordeal goes back decades as technology changed and the military and VA failed to find an interoperable system. The latest deal is from President Trump's first term. $10 billion was supposed to get VA a working system from Oracle by 2028. Now Oracle says it will be $27 billion and 3 years late. Republican Mike Boss chairs the House VA committee.
13: This has been the biggest boondoggle I've ever seen. And the frustration that we feel on this committee is beyond measure.
12: Oracle declined a request to appear at a hearing this month, and Democrats slammed the Trump administration for enriching Larry Ellison, a close ally of the president. Ellison has now been subpoenaed to come and answer their questions. Quill Lawrence, NPR News.
9: And you're listening to NPR News. At least three soldiers were wounded and four others injured this weekend when explosives were dropped from drones into a military compound in northeastern Colombia. Local authorities say they suspect the National Liberation Army was behind the attack. The region is a major coca-producing area and it connects to Venezuela. The Islamic Society of North America is hosting its annual convention this weekend in Detroit. As Narges Rahman of member station WDET reports, it's one of the largest annual gatherings of American Muslims.
14: Speakers at the convention include Michigan Democratic Senate nominee Abdel Al-Sayed and the mayor of nearby Dearborn, a majority Arab American city. Claudia Bazzi, speaking on behalf of Detroit Mayor Mary Sheffield's office, says Detroit is the most fitting place to welcome the Muslim community.
15: Because Detroit has always been a city of people who came here carrying something larger than themselves, a faith, a family, and an abiding belief that what we build together can be far greater than what any one of us could build alone.
14: The convention takes place at the home of Detroit's auto show, Huntington Place, and will feature a mini auto show of its own. For NPR News, I'm Narges Rahman in Detroit.
9: In college football action, despite a slow start, Dante Moore threw for 388 yards and three touchdowns as Oregon slipped past Boise State Saturday 34-27. The Ducks were down by three early in the fourth quarter. Number 6 Indiana beat North Texas 52-16. Julian Sand was 21 of 25 for 320 yards and three touchdowns as Ohio State rolled over Ball State 56-3. Georgia overwhelmed Tennessee State 63-3 and Black Hills State beat Dakota State 44-31. I'm Dale Willman, NPR News.
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7: I'm Lee C. Camp, and this is No Small Endeavor, exploring what it means to live a good life. Conventional wisdom has it that human flourishing requires heavy doses of high self-esteem. But today I sit down with a vocal critic of the cult of self-esteem, professor and author Kristen Neff. She says the biggest problem with self-esteem is that it tends to be contingent, that an undue focus upon self-esteem can lead us only to feeling good about ourselves when we succeed. So, what does she offer as a better path to our individual and collective flourishing? Self-compassion. Today, an in-depth conversation with Kristen Neff, with a little help from psychiatrist and author Kurt Thompson, in which we discuss the ways self-compassion may be a healthier, more effective alternative to self-esteem, as well as the practices that may help us to develop a framework of self-compassion in our own lives. Kristen Neff received her doctorate from the University of California at Berkeley, is currently an associate professor of educational psychology at the University of Texas at Austin. Kristen is a pioneer in the field of self-compassion research. In addition to writing numerous academic articles on the topic, she's also the author of the book Self-Compassion, The Proven Power of Being Kind to Yourself, and most recently, Fierce Self-Compassion, How Women Can Harness Kindness to Speak Up, Claim Their Power, and Thrive. Welcome, Kristen.
8: Oh, well, thank you so much for having me. I'm happy to be here.
7: Yeah, thanks for joining us so much. I always like it when someone can be a little bit of a contrarian. You're somewhat of a contrarian to the pop culture celebration of self-esteem, it seems.
8: Yes. Well, it's not just me. It's really the whole field of psychology. I'm not a lone voice in this. If you define self-esteem as a positive judgment of worth, feeling that I'm a good person versus a bad person, there's no problem with having self-esteem. It's definitely better to have self-esteem than to hate yourself. The whole problem is, how do you get your high self-esteem? Right. And so what we know in psychology, there's so many research studies that show a lot of people get it in a pretty unhealthy way, like feeling special and above average, right? It's not okay to be average, which means we always have to be better than others, which means we're always like comparing ourselves to others, which means, you know, we might get jealous, or we might bully people, or, you know, other people make us feel insecure, so we feel less connected to them. But probably the biggest problem with self-esteem is that it tends to be contingent. In other words, we only feel good about ourselves when we succeed, or when we look the way we want to look, or when people like us. But, you know, what happens when things don't go our way? Self-esteem's a fair weather friend, right? It's there for us at the good times, but it deserts us when times get tough. And that was my idea about self-compassion, is more of a stable, unconditional friend.
7: I always find it also fascinating when things trotted out in good intention end up having unanticipated ill consequences. So you talk a number of times about the ways in which the focus upon self-esteem actually might be underwriting narcissism and even bullying.
8: Yeah, absolutely. So if you look at bullying, for instance, then that can be physical aggression, or it can be like spreading rumors, gossip about people. We know that one of the reasons early adolescents start to bully is to raise their self-esteem, right? They don't have a lot to go on. So one way they feel superior in their own mind is by picking on other people, putting other people down. It's not just adolescence. I mean, if you look at prejudice, for instance, now prejudice is complex, but at least one of the things that's going into it is, I want to feel that my racial, religious, ethnic, whatever group is superior to others. And that's one of the reasons I engage in prejudice, because it boosts my sense of self-esteem. So, and narcissism, what happens with narcissism is when people, they're so invested in their high self-esteem that they start distorting reality, right? And they can't even admit the slightest flaw, or they can't admit that they've made a mistake, or anything that at all threatens their ego. They become very, very defensive in order to protect that high self-esteem. In other words, the need to feel good and discomfort with realizing that, yeah, some things we aren't so good at, you know, it's kind of part of being human, can really create an unhealthy dynamic. Perfectionism is another problem with it. We have to be perfect at everything. It's not okay. It's the students getting an A minus who come to me in office hours to talk about the grade, not those getting the B plus. So
7: I was definitely one of those that was perfectionistic, and especially around academic stuff. And I've laughed through the years about this one story in fourth grade where I got my first B in my social studies class in fourth grade. And I was so upset and so distraught about it, weepy even, I think, that at the end of the day, my social studies teacher came to me and said, "Oh, I made a mistake. You actually made an A."
8: Oh, funny.
7: And I thought, oh no, either she did make a mistake, or much worse would be if she were so codependent as to help me deal with my perfectionism. But So you, instead promoting self-compassion, you've even called yourself a self-compassion evangelist. So tell us a little bit about how this approach is different.
8: Yeah. And I call myself an evangelist because back when I started researching it about almost 20 years now, it wasn't very popular, the concept. People hadn't really written about it. So I kind of took it on myself to spread the good word, so to speak, because my research was showing that it was such a powerful source of well-being. Self-compassion, it's also a sense of self-worth, but it's not a judgment or an evaluation that one is good versus bad. It's simply compassion, concern with the alleviation of suffering. It's just caring about yourself, right? Your sense of worth comes from the fact that you're a human being like all other human beings, as precious as any other. And so self-compassion is really about supporting oneself, being there for oneself when times are difficult. And by the way, because it's compassion, right, it's particular to the context of suffering. Actually, in the Latin, passion means to suffer, come means with. So it's a way of being with yourself in times of suffering, whether that's because you failed or made a mistake or feeling inadequate in some way, or something like the pandemic, or, you know, you have a health condition or something's going on in your life that's very difficult. It's a way of relating to yourself in times of suffering with kindness, care, and connection. It's not self-pity. It's not like, woe is me. It's just recognizing, hey, you know, life is difficult for everyone. I'm a human being like all other human beings. And the research is just phenomenally powerful in terms of showing that if you can relate to your difficulties with compassion as opposed to harsh judgment or shame or feelings of isolation, it makes us much stronger and healthier mentally and physically, actually.
7: Hmm. Yeah, I want to come back and talk about some of those studies in a moment. But before we go there, you've talked about at least three different components of self-compassion, and one being just kind of kindness to ourselves. So could you tell us a little bit more about that one?
8: Yeah, so you might say the emotional tone of compassion is one of warmth and kindness, right? As opposed to being harsh or judgmental, the way actually most of us are. Most of us tend not to be kind to ourselves, especially when we've made a mistake. Just as compassion for a friend means you're kind and warm and supportive to that friend, we're also kind and warm and supportive to ourselves. But it's more than kindness alone. The reason it's compassion and not just kindness, the reason I didn't just call it self-kindness, is because there's two other elements. One is actually mindfulness. So I actually learned about self-compassion as part of my mindfulness meditation practice. That's where I learned about it. In the Buddhist tradition, it makes absolutely no sense to be compassionate to others, but not yourself, because of course the self and the other are interconnected, right? And so in order to be present, or in order to give ourselves compassion for suffering, we need to be able to be present with it. In other words, if we ignored it, if we pretend it's not there, or we just stiff up our lip it, or on the other hand, if we're lost in it, if we have no perspective, we're just like wallowing in it, we actually can't have compassion. And so mindfulness, the awareness of, wow, I'm really having a hard time right now. Is there anything I can do to help? In order to ask that question, we actually need to have some mindful awareness of our pain. That's really the first step. And so you're mindful of your pain, you're kind to yourself because it hurts, basically. And then really important, a sense of interconnectedness, of common humanity, I call it. So what's the difference between pity and compassion? So if I pity you, I'm looking down on you, I'm feeling sorry for you. Or if I'm involved in self-pity, I'm feeling sorry for myself. Pity is different than compassion. So compassion is like, hey, I've been there. There's an inherent sense of connectedness, of humanity in the experience. And the same thing with self-compassion. It's not poor me. It's really framing our experience in light of the shared human experience. Okay, everyone's imperfect. Everyone struggles. You know, some people struggle more than others. Yes, it doesn't deny that. But nonetheless, an intrinsic part of being human is the right to compassion, from this perspective anyway. Yeah.
7: Yeah, that's fascinating. Two things come to mind there. One, if you give some commentary on this, you know, I mean, in the Christian tradition, you've got Jesus saying the two greatest commandments are, you shall love the Lord your God with all your heart, soul, mind, and strength. And the second is like it, you shall love your neighbor as you love yourself. And so that second commandment presumes one has a capacity to rightly love oneself. But I think oftentimes in the Christian tradition, we're so fearful of selfishness that I don't think we've done a sufficient job of teaching this self-compassion that you're pointing to. But any observations about that?
8: Well, first of all, if the commandment had been written differently, like love your neighbors as you love yourself, you wouldn't have any friends in the sense that, yeah. Right? Oh, so, yeah. You know, you do unto others as you would have them do unto you. But actually, if you just extrapolate how you treat yourself to others, could you imagine if you told your best friend the things you say to yourself? I mean, they would like slam the door in your face probably. And so this idea, it's really a shame, this idea that self-compassion is selfish, because what we know is the more compassion flows inward, the more it can flow outward, right? And especially if you put it like in a Christian context, if you felt like for some reason that you were the only source of your compassion and you could only generate maybe 5 units, well, yeah, then maybe if I gave 3 to myself, I'd only have 2 left over for you. But really the idea is you're tapping into this larger compassion. If you're a Christian, you can think of it as God's love or Jesus's love. In other words, you aren't like creating it. You're tapping into this field of compassion, which is actually much bigger than yourself. And so when you do that, when you allow that compassion to flow inward, when you allow yourself to receive warmth and kindness and support and care, what it means is you actually have more resources available to give to others. And really importantly, to give to others without burning out. Because what happens is when we're giving is just one way and we just, you know, run ourselves ragged, caring for others all the time, and we don't care for ourselves, including we don't care for the pain of caring for others, right? Then what happens is we inevitably start to burn out. But when you can be kind and warm and supportive toward yourself, and the research is very clear on this, you reduce burnout and you increase your ability to be satisfied with being a caregiver as opposed to having it exhaust and drain you, and it's more sustainable over time.

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Coming up, the difference between self-compassion and self-pity, and more about the ways in which self-compassion works to alleviate personal and relational shame.

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Lee Seekamp here. 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

0: Welcome back to No Small Endeavor, exploring what it means to live a good life. I'm Lee C. Camp. If you're just joining us, our guest today is Kristen Neff, discussing her work on self-compassion, which she has written about extensively in her book, Self-Compassion, The Proven Power of Being Kind to Yourself. You've raised this issue of self-pity. Could you talk a little bit about the ways in which self-pity might be one potential side effect of self-esteem? And then a little bit more about how self-compassion undercuts or subverts self-pity?
1: Yeah, so it really is about connectedness, right? And again, that's one of the problems with self-esteem is that there are different sources of self-esteem. Actually, self-compassion, you might say, is a healthy source of self-esteem. It's like unconditional. I mean, it's not personal. But self-esteem is often very personal. The focus is really on the individual, especially as distinct from others, in comparison to others, better than others, special from others, right? And that focus on the individual self, well, in the good time, maybe you've got some high self-esteem, but when things aren't so good, it can lead to shame. It can lead to harsh self-criticism. It can lead to self-pity, like, woe is me, when we forget that actually, not only does everyone suffer, actually, a lot of people suffer a lot more. We're somewhere suffering right now. We forget that when we lose our mindfulness and we're just kind of lost in our negative feelings. And so what self-compassion does is by having this larger frame, this frame of interconnectedness, this frame of community, you might say, then that means we can include ourselves in the circle of compassion. You know, we don't think we're more important than others, but we also don't think we're less important than others. In other words, we're a human being like all of the others. Everyone is worthy of warm, compassionate, caring response.
0: Some years ago, I learned a very helpful meditation exercise that pointed directly to what you're talking about here from Pema Chodron in her book, When Things Fall Apart. And Tonglen, I think, is the name of the meditation exercise. Yeah. And so it was just fascinating to me the way this worked. And, you know, as I understood what she was saying, first, I should note that I was in a context, a personal moment in which my wife and I were very concerned about the health of one of our sons. He was in a very distressing situation and fear even potentially for his life. Mm. And I found myself too often falling prey to self-pity around that. And so as I understood her meditation practice, you know, she points to this sort of common psychological tendency that we have to want to avoid our pain. And we kind of psychologically turn away from our pain. So she counsels as one is meditating and you breathe in, let the pain hit you and feel the pain, to be present to the pain. And then as you breathe out, to kind of have this sense of acceptance and this sense of a desire for peace for oneself and compassion with oneself. And then the turn that was so helpful was that then you began to take attention to other people who have that same sort of pain and then let their pain hit you and the second move of the meditation. And then as you breathe out, to have a desire for compassion for all of those people. And as I practiced that, it was amazing to me the way in which that moment in which I would be tempted to self-pity all of a sudden became a mechanism for solidarity with others rather than focusing on myself. It was a terribly helpful sort of thing.
1: Yeah, yeah. So recognizing interconnection. So I'll tell you a story related to that. So my son's autistic, right? So I certainly learned a lot raising him, and my self-compassion practice came in handy. And I remember one time I was at a park with him and there were the kids at the playground. It was a beautiful day. Kids were playing with each other and interacting with their parents. And here's little Rowan. At that point, he was really lost in his autism and he was just banging. He was sitting on the slide, banging it, you know, entranced by the sound, totally absorbed by the sound, not interacting with me or the other kids. And I started to fall into self-pity, you know, why me? You know, it's not the plan I signed up for, and like feeling sorry for myself. But because of my self-compassion practice, you know, I remembered common humanity. I was kind of unconsciously assuming that all these parents had these perfect, unproblematic relationships with their kids. And I caught myself and I said, Kristen, really? I mean, yeah, maybe it's not autism, but surely all of these parents, their kids will have physical challenges, mental health challenges, or at the very least, every single one of these parents will have some sort of challenge with their kids, because that's what it means to be a parent, right? Being a parent is not like problem-free. You run into challenges and you do your best and you love them the best you can. And so the moment I made that reframe, I went from feeling isolated and alone to really connected to all those other parents on that playground. And so that's one of the most powerful aspects, one of the most empowering aspects of self-compassion is that sense of connectedness with others. Although the word self is there, ironically, you're reducing the focus on the separate self, right? And you're really just seeing yourself as part of a larger whole.
0: Yeah. And along with that, I began to actually keep a written list of other parents that I would begin to talk to and realized the deep pain or the deep difficulty or the deep fear that they were having about their own children.
1: Yes.
0: Just to make intentional this sort of practice. So it doesn't have to be just about me, right? That again, this self-compassion can lead to a shared compassion.
1: That's right.
0: Terribly helpful.
1: That's right. Yeah.
0: Recently had a conversation with a psychiatrist named Kurt Thompson, and he talks a lot about shame and vulnerability. And he also speaks to the kind of both neurological and physiological nature of shame, the negative effects of how shame can change us physiologically. In the interview I refer to there, Kurt points out that shame disintegrates us and affects us neurobiologically. He uses the image of an orchestra, and a conductor says that when we're flourishing, our neurobiological systems can sound like a beautiful orchestra working together, led by our prefrontal cortex. But when we experience shame,
2: that is like bringing a 4x4 into the orchestra hall and running it all over the orchestra. It disintegrates all of those different things. Just think about it for a moment. If you've ever been in a classroom where you've been shamed by a teacher, if you've been shamed by friends, anymore, you're shamed on Facebook. If you were to just pause and imagine, how easy is it for you to think clearly? How easy is it for you to marshal your capacity to change what you feel if it feels bad? You can't do that very easily. How easy is it for you to be creative? How easy is it for you to move physically your body? It doesn't do that very well. And so in this sense, it's disintegrating. It makes it really difficult for all of the pieces of the orchestra to be together as a unified whole. It goes on then to separate and cause a great deal of isolation and hiding. The very feeling of shame, when I sense it, I don't want to tell you I'm ashamed, because the very act of my looking at your sight line evokes that same kind of emotional nausea.
0: Kurt went on to point out that one of the things that can prompt such disintegrating shame can be a slow drip of criticism from those we want and need to trust.
2: And one of the examples I give to folks that helps us see why this is so important for us to recognize these different parts is that if I'm the guy who grows up in a house, who I bring as a 10-year-old, I bring my 92% of my math score. I don't do very well in math, but I got a 92% because I've been studying really hard, to bring this to my dad. And my dad says, where's the other 8%? Now, this is not child abuse. This is not someone throwing somebody across the kitchen, which some of our listeners have experienced. But if I'm the guy who lives in that house, and this is the kind of interaction that I'm having with my father day in and day out, in these very, very minor micro moment ways, I'm going to have that feeling that there's something wrong with me for only having a 92%. And I'm going to begin to tell a story. By the time I'm 18, if you were to ask me, why are you ashamed? I would say, I'm ashamed because I'm not a good enough son, because I don't work hard enough at life. I haven't done well enough. I would say, that's why I'm ashamed, because of something that I've done. So at the end of the day, condemnation leads me to develop a narrative about myself that is factually inaccurate, because the reality is that my shame in that moment when I was 10, or probably when I was 8 or 6, didn't emerge because I wasn't working hard enough. In fact, I was working as hard as I could. The shame actually emerged because of something that happened to me. We don't talk much about this in the neuroscientific fields because we don't talk much about this notion, but shame at its heart is an act of violence. You have a 10-year-old boy who is creating. He has joy. He's actually wanting to create a new bond with his dad when he comes with his test score. He's coming anticipating joy, and shame shears it off in an act of violence. And we would say, well, come on, Kurt, that's not violent. That's just a dad trying to like urge his kid on. And I'm sure that's exactly what he was thinking. But so much of what we do is being driven by the things about our lives that we're not thinking about. It doesn't make them any less true. And so I say, look, if you were to walk by a door frame and bump your elbow on it and One day later, you look down and you notice that there was just a little bruise there. You might not even remember how it happened because it was so innocuous, so small. And you would say, well, that wasn't an act of violence. Nobody punched you. There were no firearms involved. But if you were to take the microscope and look at the capillary beds underneath the skin, you would see nothing but carnage. As far as that small nickel-sized piece of tissue on your elbow is concerned, a serious act of violence has taken place, even though for us, because we're humans and we're big, it's not that big of a deal. And this is how shame acts. Most of how shame acts for us is not just because of some major cataclysmic event. Most of it occurs as the death of a thousand cuts.
0: We've had Kurt on the show twice, and I invite you to check out his episodes on our podcast. Back now to Krista Neff. She points out that through the damage of internalized shame, we can continually act out in being harsh to ourselves, and that this can do substantive damage to ourselves physiologically. But the good news is self-compassion can reverse those effects.
1: What we know is that a lot of this impacts our autonomic nervous system. So for instance, shame and self-criticism, what you're really doing is you're tapping into the body's sympathetic nervous system, or sometimes called the fight, flight, or freeze response, right? So when you think about it, the system comes online whenever we feel threatened. But when the threat is ourselves, like we feel inadequate, or we made some mistake, or we failed at something, we try to get safe by fighting ourselves with self-criticism, or maybe fleeing from ourselves. And the sense of shame is actually that sense of fleeing from the perceived judgment of others, like we withdraw, or we get stuck, we freeze, right? That's kind of rumination when we can't get out of our own mindset. We can keep going over and over it. So first of all, just to say, we shouldn't judge ourselves for this reaction. We're just trying to stay safe because it's very threatening and scary when we feel inadequate or we failed at something. Though unfortunately, when we're constantly activating our sympathetic nervous system, it increases like cortisol levels, and it can lead to things like heart disease. So what self-compassion does is it actually makes us feel safe a different way, and that's through the care system. The way human beings are designed is when we feel cared for, maybe like someone's touching us, we feel loved, we feel we belong. Our bodies calm down. We start increasing heart rate variability, for instance, and releasing things like oxytocin, which makes us feel safe and connected. So that's actually what self-compassion does. Even though we're doing it with ourselves, our body doesn't really distinguish very clearly. So for instance, we know when we give ourselves compassion, we reduce cortisol and increase heart rate variability. So we're actually literally making our bodies feel more safe. And that's one of the reasons self-compassion is linked to more physical health, things like better immune function, because when your body's operating, feeling more safe, it actually functions better and you get sick less often. You sleep better also.
0: Can you talk a little bit more then about what the suggested interventions might be or suggested best practices to cultivate this? I mean, you've kind of pointed to some with mindfulness meditation, but what are other people saying, okay, I want to try this. What would be some first steps you might suggest?
1: What's really been surprising in my research is that it's easier than I had imagined it would be for people to be self-compassionate. And it's hard to get in the habit of it because we're used to being critical. But the thing is, we already know how to be compassionate. It's not like learning a new skill. We already know how to be compassionate to others. So we already have the template that's fully formed. We really just have to give ourselves permission to use these skills with ourselves. One very easy thing you do, and actually there's research showing that this helps to dismantle shame, is if you just bring in intentionally the three components of self-compassion. So in other words, you're mindful of the fact that you're hurting, that you're feeling emotional pain. It could also be physical pain, right? This really hurts. It hurts to feel this way. I'm scared. I'm frightened. Or, you know, I feel horrible, whatever it is you're feeling. So validating that emotion with mindfulness, remembering that you aren't alone. And again, just reminding yourself, okay, there's nothing wrong with me feeling this way. You know, this is part of being human. I'm not alone. So just intentionally reminding yourself of your humanity. And then giving yourself some words of kindness. And the very easy thing to do is to think, well, what would I say to a good friend who is in the exact same situation I'm in? You know, what would I say to be kind and supportive to them? We already know that. And the kind of what tone of voice would I use? And then you just turn that inward and say the same thing with yourself. And there's research that shows, for instance, people who did that in the letter writing exercise once a day for 7 days, their happiness increased by 6 months and their depression decreased for 3 months. So 6 months more happiness, 3 months less depression. It's pretty powerful for writing a little letter to yourself every day.
0: Yeah, for just a 1 week exercise.
1: 1 week exercise once a day. So again, it's pretty powerful stuff and it's not rocket science.
0: Right. I've said to myself a number of times through the years that for me, there seems to be a fine line between sadness and self-pity. You know, I tell myself that to acknowledge my sadness is not only legitimate, but important.
1: Yes.
0: But it seems like there's a slope sometimes where if I'm not careful, I'll slide off into self-pity. Could you help us think through some about how does one not slide across over to self-pity out of legitimate sadness?
1: Yeah. And so that's where these other two components of mindfulness and common humanity come in. So if you think about self-pity, or you might say feeling moved by your own suffering is the same with compassion and pity. But so what happens with self-pity, the reason we talk about wallowing in self-pity is because we become completely absorbed by the sadness, or we have no perspective. It completely colors our mindset. We aren't able to see anything beyond our sadness. We're lost in it. In other words, we've lost our mindfulness. So what mindfulness does is just to be aware that I'm sad. So there's being consumed by sadness, then there's being aware, oh, I'm feeling really sad. And so as long as there's that little bit of awareness there, we don't become totally consumed by it. We've got some perspective so that we can see more options. So the other thing that defines self-pity is the sense that I'm all alone, this being cut off from other people. So when you remember, actually, it's not just me, you know, then you're just kind of honoring, yes, sadness is difficult for all human beings, right? But one of the things that mindfulness gives you is it gives you the perspective needed to say, well, what could I do right now that might help? Right. So when we're lost in self-pity, it's like, oh, it's forever and it's always and there's no way out. And we just go down this rabbit hole. But when we remember, actually, well, we do have some resources. What might I do that would help in this moment? Then we aren't victim to our self-pity. We actually have more choices and we could take action.
0: Yeah. What do you think what have you seen in studies that point to cultural or sociological roots of the tendency of harsh self-judgment?
1: Right. So there are some cultural differences. So for instance, Anglo-Saxon cultures tend to be more self-critical, kind of that Puritan background. Confucian cultures, so it's not just an East-West thing. Confucian cultures, often people are raised with the idea that self-criticism is beneficial. And it's kind of confusing. There's a difference between constructive criticism, which is beneficial, and harsh criticism, like name-calling, belittling, which actually isn't beneficial. So that's a cultural thing, but also gender. Gender plays into it. My new book, you mentioned the title, it's written for women in particular, because women are actually less self-compassionate than men, largely because of gender role socialization. So it doesn't apply to women who are kind of more androgynous, who combine the male and female traditional gender role. But that's because, first of all, we're socialized to be self-sacrificing. I mean, everyone is, but women really are. Women are actually valued for being self-sacrificing. So what that means is women feel less entitled to meet their needs, whereas men, actually, they're a little more self-compassionate because, yeah, I deserve some compassion too. But women, because the gender role socialization tells us that we need to be self-sacrificing to be a good woman, that gets interpreted to mean, you know, we don't meet our own needs. We're always putting others first, right? So it's harder to be self-compassionate. And then also, women are a little more self-critical. There's a lot of things, but partly because women have less power in society, and anyone who feels more threatened tends to use self-criticism as a way to feel safe. So it's kind of a means of trying to control. Like if I criticize myself, well, maybe I'll make myself look the way I want to look or act the way I want to look, so therefore I'll be safe, which is kind of, again, remembering that self-criticism is a safety behavior. So gender, culture plays into it. A lot of factors play into it. Also, you know, the type of family you were raised in also makes a big difference. If your parents were really critical, you're more likely to be self-critical as well. So we come by it honestly, you might say.

You've been listening to No Small Endeavor and our episode with Kristen Neff. If you missed a portion of this interview or would like to have access to the complete unabridged version, you can follow our podcast wherever you listen. And as noted above, if you'd like the complete interview with Kurt Thompson, you can find that on our podcast as well. Our executive producer is Jacob Lewis, and he and I were quite curious about Kristen's claim that writing a self-compassionate letter to yourself once a day for 1 week could increase happiness for 6 months and lessen depression for 3. We were curious enough, and we decided to give it a go ourselves. If you'd like to hear about how it went for us, you can hear more on NSC Plus. We're going to take a short break, but coming right up, how self-compassion might play out in a religious framework, why self-compassion is a much better motivator than shame, and how the research has taken gender norms into account.

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Lee Seekamp here. If you're anything like me, you're looking for more than headlines and hot takes. 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That's why I want to invite you to sign up for our weekly email, the NSC Notebook. 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

0: Welcome back to No Small Endeavor, exploring what it means to live a good life. I'm Lee C. Camp. If you're just joining us, today we're joined by Kristen Neff discussing her work on self-compassion, which she has written about extensively in her book, Self-Compassion, The Proven Power of Being Kind to Yourself. You talked about the puritanical background, Anglo-Saxon culture. Any sorts of observations about different strands in Christian theology that may help underwrite one versus the other sort of approach to these things?
1: I think I'd be out of my depth if I tried to answer that question.
0: Okay. Yeah.
1: I know there are different types of Christian theology, and some are a little more punitive than others. I don't want to generalize. So for instance, Catholicism, I think Catholicism can be practiced in a very loving way or in a very punitive way. And I just wouldn't feel comfortable saying, you know, one thing or another.
0: Yeah. As is the case about most Protestantism.
1: Exactly. Yeah. I mean, it really just depends on how you interpret it. It's funny. I did teach a group of Catholic nuns once about self-compassion though. And it's so funny. They totally got it. They just interpreted everything I said through the lens of Jesus. They say, oh, I need to let Jesus's love in. And then once they reframed it, they felt uncomfortable with the idea of self-compassion. They actually felt very comfortable with the idea of Jesus giving them compassion. And they actually were able to use that as the vehicle to give themselves love and support.
0: To receive the compassion of Christ to themselves.
1: Exactly. That's right.
0: Yeah, yeah.
1: I really do think that this fits in with whatever theological frame you want to put on it, you know, or not, depending on how you use your theological frame.
0: Yeah. Depending on what the larger theological frame is, I suppose.
1: Yeah. But, you know, if it's really about love, which is supposed to be about love, then it makes total sense.
0: Let's imagine somebody's listening and they say, well, I don't know. That all sounds so soft and touchy-feely, and they might say, don't we need to be harsh to ourselves to stay motivated? What would you say to that?
1: Research shows it's the exact opposite. So first of all, harsh criticism does kind of work as a motivator, just as like with our kids, like harsh punishment, scaring our child into doing something, it kind of works. But what we know from the parenting literature is it has lots of unintended consequences. So like if you beat your child or you scare your child or you shame your child, it's going to cause them to have performance anxiety, for instance, and that performance anxiety will actually undermine their ability to achieve their best, right? They'll also become afraid of failure because they know the consequences are so harsh that they do fail. And so fear of failure actually undermines your motivation. So the motivation of self-compassion comes from care, not fear, right? So in other words, we aren't going to be lazy or self-indulgent or give up because that wouldn't be caring, right? If we care about ourselves, we want to reach our goals. We want to improve. We want to be happy in life. The research shows is people who are self-compassionate, their standards are just as high. Their goals are just as high. The whole difference is what happens when they fail to meet those goals. Well, instead of shaming themselves, therefore, I am a failure. And shame is not exactly the most motivating mindset. Maybe you're familiar with that, right? So when you're full of shame, you can't learn. You can't do anything. It kind of like pulls the rug out from underneath yourself. So what self-compassionate people do, because it's okay to fail, that means they're more able to learn from their failure. Oh, okay, failure, that's part of life. That's part of being human. That's how I learn. And so because of that, they have more of a learning orientation. They have a growth mindset, which means they're able to learn from their failure. They're less likely to be afraid of failure, and they're more likely to try again when they do fail. Again, it's an actually much more effective way to motivate yourself, and it's more sustainable in the long run. So it uses encouragement, constructive criticism, as opposed to name-calling and belittling.
0: In some of Brené Brown's work, where she makes this distinction that I find helpful in saying that if you take the common distinction between shame and guilt, that shame is a judgment, a negative judgment about the self as such, and guilt is a judgment about a behavior vis-a-vis some norm or standard. And that then shame, she says, is highly correlated with things like addiction, bullying, inability to meet one's goals, and so forth. Whereas guilt, a highly developed notion of guilt, actually helps you grow.
1: Exactly.
0: And that seems to correlate with what you're getting at.
1: Yeah, yeah. So because they kind of overlap, shame and guilt. They look at shame-free guilt and guilt-free shame. So you kind of separate them out. And what we know is self-compassion is negatively linked to shame, and positively linked to guilt. In other words, the guilt that doesn't have the shame component, because it's actually healthy to feel guilty if you're saying, okay, I did it. I take responsibility. What can I do to fix the situation? So self-compassion, actually, it enhances people's ability to own up to their mistakes and to try to repair them. Like, people say sorry more often if you're self-compassionate, because you can admit it. Okay, I'm so sorry. What can I do to fix things?
0: I know, certainly personally for myself, that the more I learned to identify shame in myself, that, like you just said, the more quickly I was actually able to apologize when I needed to. And moreover, I even learned that I was able to start seeking out critique. If I knew somebody who's really good in a field or good at some particular skill that I want to grow in, all of a sudden I had this capacity that I didn't have when I was younger to say, tell me what I'm doing well here and tell me what I could do better on and help me figure out how to do better on this. And that became easy, rather than a thing of any sort of critique became the sort of devastating thing about myself.
1: Right. And so that's the difference between self-esteem and self-compassion right there, right? So self-esteem, if you think it's going to be an ego blow, that admitting that you aren't perfect or that someone's better than you at something is going to harm your self-esteem, you aren't going to do it. With self-compassion, it's just like, oh, I just want myself to be well as possible and to, you know, grow and heal. Then it's all good, right? You don't take it so personally. It actually is motivation to try to improve.
0: Any other particular ways that stand out in your own life experience of ways you've seen this help you grow as a human being, or key moments in your story?
1: Yeah, absolutely. Well, it's funny. In my last book, I talk a lot about anger. I've always kind of struggled with anger. The way I'm wired is I kind of tend to be a slightly reactive person. I like to joke, thank goodness I'm a self-compassion teacher, not a mindfulness teacher, because, you know, it's just whatever, the way I'm wired. And for years and years, you know, with my self-compassion practice, I was able to accept my anger. And again, I'm really good at apologizing. I didn't judge myself. I used to judge myself for it, but I moved out of that. With time, the practice started really getting more mature, and then I realized that actually the energy that was driving my anger was the same energy that's actually driven me to achieve so much in my life, right? That's kind of that fierce self-compassion I talked about. I have a lot of fierceness, but that's just part of my nature. I have a lot of this fierce energy, kind of go-getter energy. Also, really stand up to injustice, or if I think someone's crossing my boundaries, I really stand up. And so, yes, we want to have balance. And of course, it's not good to like yell at people or make it personal. But through the self-compassion, I actually started realizing, so yes, we want to have balance. And of course, it's not good to like yell at people or make it personal. But through the self-compassion, I actually started

0: And he has a legendary temper. And I was asking him about his temper and about his anger. And he said that he had gone golfing one day with his wife, Amy Grant, and this new guy that he'd met or was becoming friends with, as I recollect the story, who was a psychologist. And he lost his temper playing golf. And so he started talking about it. And he said, for the first time ever, this psychologist or counselor said, well, you know, that anger doesn't surprise me. So when I look at the things you've done and you've accomplished, you've got to have some energy behind that that's driven you to do that kind of stuff. And he said, it's just that energy coming out sideways with the anger. And he said, once I realized that, it helped him completely reframe that and then get a better way of handling and navigating that anger.
1: In my book, I refer to it as yin and yang, which it's like less judgmental, yin and yang. So the yang energy is more that fierce energy and yin is more the soft energy. And if you're too yin without enough yang, you're going to be complacent. But if you're too yang without enough yin, you're going to be aggressive. So it's always about trying to find the balance. Again, another reason I wrote this book for women in particular is because men and women are imbalanced in different ways. The problem with men, the way they're socialized, is they aren't allowed to be tender. Right, they're cut off from that more yin, gentle side, which is actually inhibits their ability to understand their emotions, and it inhibits the ability to have good social relationships. It's a problem that they aren't allowed to be tender. But then women aren't allowed to be fierce, right? You know, people don't like fierce women. They have different types of names for fierce women. And that has women be uncomfortable with their anger. It can also disempower them. Right. And so from my point of view, everyone needs to balance and integrate yin and yang. And that's going to come out differently by gender, whoever you are. It's not going to look the same for any one person. But to be authentic, we need to be able to access both. And so from my point of view, it's a problem if gender role socialization or culture or whatever, any outside force doesn't allow us to be fully authentic and understand all sides of ourselves, then that's going to lead to psychological problems.
0: What does it look like, you think, then, in either social settings, workplace settings, friendship relationships between men and women in which those gender stereotypes can be undercut and healthier relating to those realities can occur in both men and women in those relationships or those settings?
1: Right. The research shows, for instance, for women, so unfortunately, you wonder why there's still a glass ceiling. People dislike really competent, powerful women. Even though they need to be competent and powerful to get to leadership positions, people assume that a competent, powerful woman isn't nurturing. And people like nurturing women. What the research shows, though, is if as long as you display both sides, as long as you also say, oh, how are your kids? Or like show something kind of more yin, more soft, more tender, then people don't dislike strong, powerful women. With men, you know, they don't dislike men for being tender necessarily, but it certainly doesn't hurt them if they also display that side. So I think really the way to work with it is just to realize that we all have these two sides of ourselves and to actually consciously ask, okay, am I tapping into both sides, right? Am I being too soft? Am I being too complacent, right? Am I worrying too much about how people like me, for instance? Then maybe I need to draw my boundaries a little firmer. Maybe I need to speak up a little more, right? Or alternatively, like for instance, sometimes when I'm angry, I forget my yin side and I've got to like, oh, okay, that's right. Remember, say something that shows you care about that person. You know, I've got to remind myself. So it really is just a matter of balance. And here's the thing, we're going to get it wrong. That's also where self-compassion gets in. We're going to get it wrong. We're going to fall off. We're going to get off balance, but then by being self-compassionate, it rebalances us. And then we can just try again. And one of my favorite quotes is, the goal of practice is simply to be a compassionate mess, right? So in other words, we're going to be a mess. We're going to get it wrong. You know, we're going to make mistakes. But if our goal is to be compassionate with that mess, then in a way we've achieved, right? We've achieved our goal. And then not only have we achieved our goal, the more compassionate we are, the more able we are to actually achieve our goals.
0: We've been talking to Professor Kristen Neff, Professor of Educational Psychology at the University of Texas at Austin, pioneer in the field of self-compassion research. You can get her newest book, Fierce Self-Compassion, How Women Can Harness Kindness to Speak Up, Claim Their Power and Thrive, or her earlier book, Self-Compassion, The Proven Power of Being Kind to Yourself. Thank you so much, Professor Neff. It's been a delight to talk to you today.
1: It's been a pleasure. Thank you.

You've been listening to No Small Endeavor and our interview with Kristen Neff, professor of educational psychology at the University of Texas at Austin. She's been discussing her work on the subject of self-compassion, which she's written about extensively in her book, Self-Compassion, The Proven Power of Being Kind to Yourself. 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

0: Our thanks to all the stellar team that makes this show possible. Christy Bragg, Jacob Lewis, Carrie Harmon, Jason Cheesley, Sophie Byard, Kate Hayes, Mary Evelyn Brown, and Audrey Griffith. Our theme song was composed by Tim Lauer. Thanks for listening, and let's keep exploring what it means to live a good life together. No Small Endeavor is a production of PRX, Tokens Media, LLC, and
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1: This is Climate One. In the U.S., people love big cars, and they keep getting bigger. 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
3: 2- and 3-wheelers are currently the biggest source of oil displacement globally.
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4: On average, in India, 2-wheelers are almost 40% less as compared to petrol counterparts. 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
1: The little EVs that could displace big oil. Up next on Climate One.
5: Live from NPR News, I'm Dale Willman. The U.S. military says it's disabled or destroyed several Iranian ships. The attacks follow an Iranian attack on U.S. forces.
6: The U.S. military says Iran's Islamic Revolutionary Guard Corps, or the IRGC, launched ballistic missiles toward 2 U.S. naval vessels. It was an aircraft carrier and a guided missile destroyer. CENTCOM says both ships were able to evade those attacks, and in retaliation, the U.S. struck 3 Iranian oil tankers, destroying all of them.
5: That's NPR's Kerry Khan reporting from the Middle East. The U.S. says the Iranian tankers were part of that country's shadow fleet, which sells oil to help fund Tehran's Revolutionary Guard forces. In southern Lebanon, the Israeli military says it's taking control of a strategic ridge where it's been fighting the militant Lebanese group Hezbollah for 2 months. Hezbollah disputes that claim. NPR's Jane Arraf has more. From Beirut.
7: On Thursday, Israel released a video saying it had taken operational control of Ali al-Tahar Ridge and tunnels used by Hezbollah fighters. Hezbollah disputed that Israel now controlled the ridge, saying that Israel was continuing to bomb the location. It noted the video did not show the tunnels Israel says it now controls. A U.S. brokered plan for Hezbollah fighters and Israeli forces to withdraw and the Lebanese army to take over has stalled. Hezbollah says it won't withdraw from the strategic hill while Israel is in a position to retain control of the area. A ceasefire is officially in effect, but Israeli airstrikes Friday killed at least 3 people and wounded more than 20, according to Lebanon's health ministry. Jane Arraf, NPR News, Beirut.
5: Both Democratic and Republican political campaigns are pouring millions of dollars into ads attacking AI data centers ahead of the midterms. NPR's Maham Javadi reports.
8: It's rare for political messaging to be aligned across parties. But when it comes to data centers, campaigns for major races have collectively spent more than $45 million airing ads largely opposed to the AI facilities. Data from Ad Impact splits that nearly evenly. $22 million backing Republicans, $21 million for Democrats. Olivia Davis of the Democratic Governors Association says data centers are mentioned in political ads so often because of their connection with increases in cost of living, namely utilities. Republicans have spent more money, but Democrats have aired nearly twice as many ads. Maham Javed, NPR News.
5: Rescue workers in Nepal managed to save 2 people this weekend, 10 days after massive floods hit the area. A man was pulled out of a 740-foot hydropower tunnel while a woman was rescued from a house. At least 1,300 people were killed by the floodwaters, and officials say more than 5,000 other people are still missing. This is NPR News. A Greek Air Force jet crashed at an air show north of Athens Saturday. The plane's 2 pilots were killed in the accident. The crash occurred during a low-level maneuver. Officials say there were no injuries among those gathered to see the show. Show organizers canceled the rest of the events. New treatments for lung cancer are starting to shift survival rates. NPR's Yuki Noguchi reports on one man living on the cutting edge of treatments.
9: 2 years ago, Stanford medical professor Bryant Lin was diagnosed with advanced lung cancer, a disease he spent his career fighting. As a patient, Lin has since benefited from a string of recently approved genetic therapies, new combination of drugs, and immune-boosting medicines prolonging his life.
10: I think the future is really bright because we're creating all of these personalized, specialized precision therapeutics for lung cancer. My hope is if we're not able to cure lung cancer, we can at least turn it into a chronic disease.
9: While the survival rate for lung cancer overall has doubled in three decades, it's still only a sobering 30% after 5 years. Yuki Noguchi, NPR News.
5: A Kennedy Center spokesperson says decades of neglect is responsible for causing part of the ceiling to collapse Friday night in the center's grand foyer. No one was hurt by the collapse. Olympic gold medalist Qin Wenzheng managed a stunning rally on Saturday to win the final seven games and eliminate number 22 Madison Keys from the U.S. Tennis Open. Taylor Fritz and Amanda Anisimova were also knocked out. I'm Dale Willman, NPR News.
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11: This is Climate One. I'm Austin Cologne. I'm standing outside my Brooklyn apartment waiting for a delivery. It happens to be the first official morning of pumpkin spice season, and I ordered myself a latte as a little treat. According to the app, that latte will be delivered by an e-bike courier, which is pretty common here. Of the tens of thousands of people who deliver for apps like DoorDash, Grubhub, and Uber Eats across the city, more than half of them rely on e-bikes to do it. In this country, we're often so focused on passenger EVs, we overlook these other EVs. But globally, they are the fastest growing sector of electrified transport. And that's what today's episode is about. Looks like my e-bike courier is about to show up, which is great news because I could really use that coffee. So I'll send it over to Ariana and Kusha in the studio.
1: Thanks, Austin. Always good to hear from our chief coffee correspondent. I'm Ariana Brocious.
12: I'm Kusha Navadar.
1: And this is Climate One.
12: Ariana, when you hear the words electric vehicle, what do you picture?
1: Well, almost certainly a car, probably a Tesla in somebody's driveway, or, you know, I've been seeing some pretty cool Rivian trucks and those really nice electric VW buses. I've seen a few of those around.
12: Oh, I've seen like two in New York City, and I always try to take a picture as they drive by. They're very like captivating.
1: I kind of want one.
12: There are actually all kinds of electric vehicles. Trucks, vans, forklifts, tractors. If you zoom out and take a global look, the vehicles doing the most to displace oil demand right now aren't cars at all. They're electric scooters, mopeds, motorcycles, and the three-wheeled rickshaws and tuk-tuks in some of the world's busiest cities.
1: Even while producing this episode, we had a sort of mini debate on staff about whether those count as vehicles.
12: Here's where we landed. Yes, they do count. We're just not used to thinking about them that way.
1: So today we're going to focus on the other EVs that have an outsized impact globally.
12: Bloomberg New Energy Finance recently released their electric vehicle outlook for 2026, and their findings on how quickly the other EVs are gaining market share and displacing oil were really the catalyst for doing this episode.
1: I talked with Alexandra O'Donovan, BNEF's head of electrified transport, to dig into the report's findings. So the 2026 Bloomberg EV Outlook has recently been released. What are some of the top line takeaways?
3: So one of the key findings is that we are heading for another sort of record year in terms of passenger EV sales. So after a record, 21 million passenger electric cars sold globally in 2025, 2026, we expect EV sales to increase yet again, exceed 23 million units. And what that really means is, in sort of a little bit more tangible way, is that 27% of all cars sold globally this year are electric in our outlook.
1: That's almost a third.
3: That's almost a third. But really, the passenger vehicles are not the fastest electrifying segments by a long shot. So we expect that over 40% of municipal buses will come with a plug this year, and that nearly half of all of two- and three-wheeler sales globally is coming with plug this year as well.
1: Wow. Okay, yeah, let's get into that and break down some of these specifics. So we're talking about scooters, motorbikes, tuk-tuk, they all have different kinds of names, but little, basically like taxis, right? They're used to really transport people around big cities. Okay, so why is adoption rate so high in this particular segment?
3: I think drivers for that rapid adoption rates will differ by market, but to be honest, policy is probably the likely common denominator. So China, which is by far the biggest electric two-wheeler market, it actually represented 95% of all global electric two-wheeler sales last year. So policy there played a very big role from the very beginning and included demand-side incentives like purchase subsidies, trade-in incentives, both on a sort of national but then also municipal levels. And all of those sort of aimed at lowering the upfront cost of such two-wheelers to consumers. And then similar in India, which is the second biggest electric two-wheeler market, this big push from the government came in the form of electric two-wheeler subsidies. So I also think it's worth mentioning that low daily running costs over petrol two-wheelers in India is a big factor in the uptake. So users are really looking for ways to decouple from those rather volatile oil prices. And we have also seen it play out this year where electric two-wheeler sales have been sort of increasing by an average 9% per month since May, when the sort of fuel prices spiked in India. Beyond subsidies and beyond sort of the policy-driven support, growth in markets like China is supported really by very quick turnover, fleet turnover in those markets, so high replacement rates, very large domestic manufacturing base, and the strong demand for low-cost urban mobility in those markets. And I think these are sort of true for most of the markets where we see that adoption growing really quickly.
13: Yeah, I mean, you spoke about the fuel costs, and obviously this year with all the international turmoil that we've seen in Iran and elsewhere, that's been exacerbated. I was listening to a report about this, and the drivers of some of these little, you know, urban taxis were essentially saying, we have to bear the brunt of those fuel increases. We can't really pass them on to our customers because of the competitive nature of our market. So if they can electrify, that can save them a lot of money, especially, you know, over the longer term. Do you have any experience riding in an electric moped or scooter?
3: Unfortunately, no. No.
13: How about an electric bus?
3: An electric bus, yes. Well, London is a big market for electric buses. So I live in London, and whenever I sort of jump on a bus these days, it's an electric bus. It's a pleasure.
13: Yeah. So tell me about that. I mean, buses in the report had the second highest percentage of sales, around 43%. And this honestly shocked me because I live in the US. There's a lot of compressed natural gas buses, but I rarely see electric buses here. You said you're in London. They're commonplace. What's making the adoption of electric buses successful?
3: Operating costs. So in many use cases, electric buses will already be sort of cheaper on a total cost of ownership basis than their mostly diesel peers. So that's one big factor. And then municipal level policies, which often take a form of ultra low emission zones or inner city fleet electrification targets. Those play a big role as well, especially in European cities. So you have countries like Denmark, for example, in Europe, which have already achieved 100% zero emission city bus sales last year.
13: Wow.
3: So this is moving very quickly. And as bus electrification sort of accelerates, you also have increasing competition. So basically, it means there's more models available in Europe. We have now 50 manufacturers already supplying electric vehicles to the market. And that sort of helps to deploy this type of vehicles in those working fleets.
13: Right, competition.
3: And there's also a subsidy story in China. There were sort of quite aggressive trading scrappage subsidies for the existing fleets. So yeah, that also helps.
13: So we've been speaking about the percentage of the market in terms of sales, but a really important metric that you all use in the report, and that's important as we talk about decarbonization, is the fuel displacement. So apart from being nicer to listen to, not polluting the air we breathe, obviously getting away from fossil fuels is a key goal of this electric revolution. So last year, vehicle electrification and efficiency gains displaced 3.2 million barrels a day of fuel. That's roughly what South Korea consumes daily. So is there a way to sort of parse out how much of that displacement you can attribute to things like two and three wheelers as opposed to passenger cars or buses?
3: Yeah, so two and three wheelers are currently the biggest source of oil displacement globally. So road fuel demand from two and three wheelers stood at around 1.7 million barrels per day in 2025. But that means that sort of early electrification already avoided roughly 1.5 million barrels of oil per day last year from two and three wheelers. But over time, as passenger vehicles, electrification rates increase, passenger vehicles become the biggest sort of source of displacement.
13: So I want to talk for a minute about where these transitions are happening. So as you pointed out, China is the dominant player here, especially when we're talking about two and three wheelers. But you mentioned a few European countries that are really investing in electric bus fleets. So there are major transitions happening both in highly urban, wealthy nations like those in Europe and, you know, less wealthy developing nations. And I find that really interesting. So are there parallels in those countries that we should observe? And is it happening essentially on the non-Americas side of the world? Are the Americas also electrifying?
3: Yeah, so in terms of North America, the rollback of major sort of federal subsidy programs and support for electrification of our transport sort of had an impact on essentially all of the sectors. So two and three wheelers electrification was never big in North America, mostly because of motorcycle questions. These are much more difficult to electrify. And we see that as a major barrier to sort of wider two wheelers electrification around the world. But then we've seen a drop in passenger electric vehicle sales, as well as a sort of drop in electric bus sales in North America. And this was all caused by this major regulatory pushback that we've seen when it comes to electrification of transport.
13: So the policy really needs to support this development of the industry, sounds like.
3: Policy is crucial, and I would want to add to it, I think stable and predictable policy is crucial, because stable and predictable policy will enable the risking of the investments that are required to bring that electrification to the levels that, you know, some governments are targeting. So I think stable and predictable policy, not only having a policy, if it changes every 2 years, it really doesn't do much for deployment.
13: Right, yeah. You mentioned electric motorcycles, and I think this is really interesting because as a person who doesn't ride a motorcycle or a scooter, to me, they don't seem that different. But you pointed out when we spoke before that particularly in North America or the US, motorcycles are really a leisure vehicle and they are substantially heavier and bigger than a lot of these highly used daily commuting mopeds that are in other countries. So can you unpack a little bit more why motorcycles in particular are difficult to electrify?
3: So I think it all stems from the sort of performance metrics that buyers of motorcycles look at. So you need the speed and you need the agility, and you also want a lot of range because you will often use them for much longer distances than the typical sort of moped or scooter user that uses electric two and three wheelers for city commuting. So I think achieving all of this in a motorcycle is quite difficult. So you need significant size batteries to get that performance in, and especially the range that makes the vehicle heavier. And it also makes it a bit more expensive because those batteries can be pretty pricey still. So that impacts the upfront price of the vehicle, makes it more expensive to buy, and consumers basically don't consider it. And we've seen this play out as well in Brazil, right? Where consumers, they favor higher displacement motorcycles that can handle highway speeds, more difficult terrain over scooters or mopeds. And I believe one of the limiting factors in our outlook were much longer distances that drivers in Brazil have to do compared to some other markets, that those lower powered electric mopeds and scooters really can't match on range.
13: The BNEF outlook has road fuel demand peaking in 2029 and then plateauing rather than, you know, dropping off dramatically. For a listener who hears this phrase peak oil demand and imagines, you know, a turning point, what does a plateau mean for emissions over the next decade?
3: Well, I think in that sense, it's not going to be a sudden drop in emissions. It's going to be much more a plateau. And that's because electrification doesn't sort of move at the same speed in all of the markets that we're observing. There's still a large part of the world which is urbanizing very quickly. The GDP per capita is growing very quickly. And these are the markets where demand for mobility increases. And it doesn't necessarily mean that all of that new mobility will be electric from the start, at least not until the prices can sort of come lower and compete with combustion vehicles. And then the second thing is fleet replacement rates. So sales are accelerating really quickly, but it doesn't mean that fleet replaces as quickly. So in our outlook, there's still a large share, even by 2040, 2050, of combustion vehicles on the road, which will continue to emit CO2 emissions.
13: Yeah, I mean, just to put that in even more basic language, just because we sell more electric vehicles doesn't necessarily mean that the fossil fuel operated vehicles disappear. They're still on the roads in a lot of cases, or they may be sold to somebody else who continues to drive them as opposed to retired, right?
3: Yeah. So
13: the net zero scenario requires 515 million more electric 2- and 3-wheelers on the road by 2050 than you currently project in your report. If you were in a role of advising a government on the single highest leverage thing they could do to close that gap, what would it be?
3: So it's a very difficult question, but I'm a big fan of various sort of combustion vehicle bans, whether they're direct or indirect. I believe that these are some of the more effective tools in getting the road transport closer to net zero. Policies like this really send a clear directional signal to automakers, while sticking to it over a longer time allows for the risking of that various investment that needs to be made to achieve net zero targets. But I also do realize that ICE bans or ICE phase out targets are
13: and
3: often...
13: And ICE is internal combustion engine.
3: ICE is internal combustion engine, yes. But I do realize that these are often politically contentious and very difficult to implement and hold on to. So I think my advice would be that whatever way you choose to achieve net zero road transport, keep the very important objective in front of you all the time. And by that, I mean the energy security and decoupling from volatile oil prices, and then stick to the plan. So stable and predictable policy is really what allowed China to become that global EV powerhouse. And this is what the industry really needs to deliver on those ambitious net zero targets.
13: Great. We'll leave it there for today. Alexandra O'Donovan is head of electrified transport at Bloomberg New Energy Finance. Thank you so much for joining us on Climate One.
3: Thank you for having me.
13: Coming up, why electrification of these smaller vehicles makes sense in places like India.
4: When you are looking at the electricity price versus the petrol price or diesel price on a per kilometer basis, it's substantially less. Like we are talking about almost 70% less.
13: That's ahead when Climate One continues.

0: This is Climate One. I'm Kusha Navadar. In a lot of the world, the roads aren't dominated by cars at all. They're full of two- and three-wheelers. Think scooters like Vespas, motorbikes, and auto rickshaws carrying people and packages through crowded cities. A few years ago, those vehicles started to electrify rapidly, as we hear in this CBC report.
1: In the jumble of New Delhi traffic, chaos is a given. And so are these electric rickshaws jockeying for space, zooming from one spot to the next. It's an EV revolution, some say, that's overtaken India's capital and several other northern states.
0: And more recently, in places like Kenya, motorbike taxis, or boda bodas, are going electric to save on skyrocketing fossil fuel prices or avoid fuel shortages.
2: As an electric bike rider, I won't be affected. I'll still be at work like everyone else, running an electric bike, so I'm at an advantage because my work doesn't stop.
0: That's from a DW News story. To find out more about the impact these vehicles really have, I talked with Samhita Shilidhar, principal at the clean energy nonprofit RMI. She grew up in India, which along with China accounts for around 90% of the two- and three-wheeler market. She says transportation there differs from what we're used to here in the U.S.
3: So if you imagine transportation in India versus U.S., the streets in India, they look completely different. In the U.S., we are seeing multiple lanes, cars, jeeps, SUVs, pickup trucks driving on it versus in India. When you look at the road, it's a lot of two- and three-wheelers. So if you look at the magnitude, it's like 70% of the vehicles are two- and three-wheelers. And the magnitude that you're looking at is also very different, right? Like there are 260 million two-wheelers running on Indian roads.
0: Oh, wow. So
3: very different as compared to the U.S., and the road structure is also just very different. The lanes are not as followed as in the U.S., so that kind of creates a very different environment in terms of driving as well. Even if you look at the commercial usages, so if you look at deliveries or ride-hailing market, that is predominantly driven by two-wheelers and three-wheelers.
0: You know, it's interesting because the vehicle that's actually displacing the most oil is an electric scooter or a rickshaw, and that's especially true in India. So what do you think tipped the economics for these vehicles?
3: So when you are looking at the electricity price versus the petrol price or diesel price on a per kilometer basis, it's substantially less. Like we are talking about almost 70% less depending on the electricity prices.
0: Wow.
3: So that makes your day-to-day spending on your two-wheeler very less as compared to your conventional petrol vehicles. So that is one of the biggest reasons. Second is also convenience is coming out to be one of the reasons why electric two-wheelers are gaining more and more popularity as compared to IC engine two-wheelers. So this battery, which is just 2 to 4 kilowatt hour, it gets charged. You can charge it at home. There are also options to swap the battery if you have a swapping vehicle where you can swap the this 10, 12 kilogram battery in a matter of few minutes.
0: So it sounds like in terms of the economics, the feasibility and also the cost differential when you look at two and three wheelers are even more apparent than when you look at bigger cars, when you make the shift from a combustible engine to a battery.
3: Yes. So when you look at total cost of ownership, which is basically cost of buying a vehicle, your purchase price, as well as cost of operating your vehicle, which includes your fuel prices, electricity prices, maintenance prices, on average in India, two-wheelers are almost 40% less as compared to petrol counterparts. So over the lifetime of the vehicle, you are saving almost 40% of your costs.
0: Wow. For a gig driver, what is that? What difference does that make in their life? Like, are we talking about 2 extra weeks of groceries? Like, can you contextualize that savings for us?
3: Yes, I think that is going to mean almost more than 2 weeks of groceries, to be honest.
0: Yeah.
3: Again, a question that is contextualized, it varies so much between different kind of cities and different kind of purchasing power, but you're almost looking at reducing their spending by 40%. You're looking at increase in their income. It can also just help you towards any of your day-to-day needs. So I think it is definitely making a big difference in terms of livelihood of gig economy workers as well.
0: So in this, it is a significant development in their quality of life, without changing behavior besides using electricity instead of using fossil fuels, basically, is the switch. And like buying a different model of, and so whatever extra upfront cost there is for the vehicle. What about on the health side? Because that is crucial too. Like, is the shift having any noticeable effect on air quality, on the health of the drivers?
3: Yes. So electric vehicles have no direct tailpipe emissions as compared to ICE engine vehicles, right? So your air pollution is substantially less as compared to your petrol or diesel vehicles. So drivers are definitely experiencing a lot less health impact directly when it comes from using a petrol vehicle as compared to electric vehicle. And it's not just for drivers, it is for all of the citizens.
0: This makes me wonder, how do you get around?
3: Yeah. So I personally have my own two-wheeler. That is how I would drive around most of the times when I'm in India. Typically, when you're looking at personal usage of two-wheelers, you're looking at 20, 30 kilometers max a day. If I'm hailing a ride, typically auto rickshaws are most convenient. They are most readily available. And as you mentioned, 60% of auto rickshaws, three-wheelers are already electric in India right now. So you are either just hailing a ride or you're booking it through any of the ride-hailing apps. So in those cases, you're looking at three-wheeler or four-wheeler.
0: Is your two-wheeler electric?
3: We have bought an electric two-wheeler back home in India now in our household. But when I was using it, this was like almost 10 years ago when I was in India. At that time, it was unfortunately ICE, but now we have an electric two-wheeler at home. Yeah.
0: And India has been trying to build swapping, like the ease of battery swapping and interoperability into its EV transition through a formal battery swapping. So why is that such a natural fit for two-wheelers, for three-wheelers?
3: Yeah, in India, we are seeing a mix of charging and swapping. But in some of the countries in Southeast Asia and Africa, the markets are predominant swapping. For example, Nigeria, you're looking at 90% of the electric two-wheelers are swapping. Especially when it comes to two-wheeler swapping becomes interesting because your battery size is so small. You're looking at 2 to 4 kilowatt hour. So you're really looking at like a 10 kilo battery that is relatively much easier to swap just on your own. Interesting things with swapping is that a lot of companies are now then selling your vehicle without a battery. So your big part of your upfront cost of electric vehicles is now reduced, which is often a barrier. And then they are providing you pay-as-you-go or battery-as-a-service kind of a model where you just have to keep on paying per swap. So that way, your initial cost barrier is substantially lower.
0: Do you know how much the cost of a new vehicle with a battery accounts for just the battery? Like, how much is the battery relative to the rest of the vehicle?
3: Like almost 30 to 40% of the cost.
0: Wow. So you can save like 40% and then go to a subscription model.
3: Exactly.
0: Very interesting. But what about swapping itself? Because I mentioned interoperability. I used to have an electric car. I had to carry around at least one adapter to make sure that I could charge it at any given time. I imagine that if you're in a subscription model, you might be locked into one brand maybe. Like, what is India's work in trying to make it as easy as possible to swap batteries?
3: I think that is where standardization plays a really big role, that if, especially with respect to battery swapping as a model, there are certain standards that are often set by countries to make sure that there is interoperability between different types of swapping infrastructure. But a lot of times, swapping vehicles are often used by commercial vehicles and commercial players. So drivers are using those. So a lot of times, your fleet operators who are basically owning and operating these vehicles, who are partnering with drivers, have their own depots, which are often used for swapping. When fleet operators try to work with different vehicle manufacturers, they also are someone who are making sure that there is interoperability into the ecosystem.
0: We've been talking a lot about drivers. Yeah. How about riders? Does switching to electric for ride-hailing cabs or for delivery service, as the consumer who's experiencing the service, does switching to electric change at all? I'm wondering from your own personal experience if it does.
3: Yeah, I think you hear different kind of experiences from different players, right? I mean, there are a lot of riders or a lot of consumers who have anxiety associated with change, anxiety associated with new technology in the first. Definitely, I don't want to kind of, you know, not acknowledge that. But more and more, as the market matures, you also start seeing increasing level of confidence, right? One quick personal anecdote that I want to share is my experience that I had in Nairobi. As part of my research work, completely research work, I just decided to spend a couple of hours by a swapping station in Nairobi during one of my first trips. And I was just speaking with some of the riders in terms of understanding why have they chosen an electric two-wheeler, electric Boda Boda, as compared to a petrol Boda Boda. And I spoke with a lot of women drivers as well. And some of the reasons that they shared with me were just on convenience with respect to comfort. They were like, these vehicles are way less bumpy, especially on the roads in Kenya or similar roads in the rest of the part of Global South, right? So way more comfortable. And another interesting element that they shared is a lot of times these electric vehicles are often undertaken by private sector players. So they just have way more confidence in terms of the formalization of the whole market. So as compared to an ICE, Boda Boda, a lot of times, which they're not sure if it is owned by, if the driver is also, you know, like, does the driver even own the license? Or how formalized is this sector? When you're booking an electric Boda Boda, you know that it is regulated, you know that the driver has gone through the whole training. So it just creates more and more confidence, more and more safety related element as well associated with this whole transition. So for riders, it is convenience, it is safety, it is comfort that is also supporting with this whole case.
0: Wow, that's super interesting. That's an interesting side effect. And then also you were talking about comfort. Why is it more comfortable?
3: I think just generally there are relatively less moving parts with the entire electric vehicle. A lot of these models are also new as compared to a lot of old models that are typically there with respect to petrol or diesel vehicles. And just newer technology, which comes with relatively kind of better all-in-all vehicle models.
0: It's a new car. Yeah. It's a new bike. It's going to have better everything, kind of.
3: Exactly.
0: That makes sense. You know, Africa is often where the story gets told that it's like the next India, but the starting conditions are really different, aren't they? I mean, there's patchier grids, there's less domestic manufacturing, and there's smaller two and three-wheeler fleets to begin with. So where does the India model actually translate to markets like Kenya, like Rwanda, like Nigeria?
3: Yeah, so if you're looking at African countries, as you rightly mentioned, there are a lot of challenges with respect to grid. There are lots of challenges that, with respect to manufacturing that need to be addressed. But that is where some of the most innovative models are coming into the play. For example, there are a lot of companies who are looking into microgrid, like solar power generation for charging infrastructure on site, and that can be combined with charging infrastructure for electric vehicles. So that is kind of becoming more and more popular. But the most critical learnings from India, for example, for Africa, are with respect to how different policy mechanisms and how different financing mechanisms have really helped with spurring the market. So policy has really acted as a catalyst in India in terms of just setting the overall tone, setting the overall signal in terms of why electrification is important, how it is a priority, and that has helped industry grow in terms of manufacturing as well as adoption. So there are a lot of parallel learnings that can be drawn from markets in Africa in terms of what kind of subsidies, what kind of sequencing of different policies is really important in terms of creating that confidence into the whole market, and then different financing models as well, because a lot of times the bottleneck is the high upfront cost of electric vehicles, right? Like your sticker price is much higher. So how can you make sure that you're offering different kinds of innovative business models, or you're offering different kinds of affordable lending models for electric vehicles, and how can you structure risks, financing risks, so that you're creating less barrier to adoption from the consumer and driver's end?
0: If you're saying that one thing some of these countries can learn from India is government policy to spur partnerships and incentives through subsidies, my question is, do you see that as a potential bottleneck? Because at some point, the subsidies will end, the partnerships might fizzle out. Will that make the adoption then decrease?
3: I think that is where we really have to look at transportation as a whole system challenge or a whole system equation, right? Policy is definitely a catalyst, but in terms of scaling the market, financing partnerships are going to play more and more role. So policy definitely supports with respect to setting the tone, setting the direction. Urban, the market is at a nascent stage, but eventually financing has to keep up. Eventually, with the once policy and financing is there in the system, then private sector players, OEMs catch up in terms of economies of scale, and that kind of creates this whole loop, learning loop, in terms of feedback loop, in terms of supporting the market more and more.
0: Since I'm into motorcycles, my understanding is that East Africa has become a real testing ground for electric motorcycle startups. Yes. I'm thinking of like the Boda Boda taxis in Nairobi and Kampala. Can you just tell me quickly like what the outlook is for those areas in East Africa?
3: Yeah, so East Africa is one of the places where electric motorcycles are becoming more and more popular. Surprisingly, electric motorcycles are relatively less popular in India. We are looking at electric mopeds, right? So there are so many learnings that can be drawn from the Boda Boda experience. I think it's all fit to purpose. What I mean by that is the type of vehicles that need to be developed in every ecosystem must meet the need of the market. So if you look at the vehicles in two-wheelers in India, a lot of those are personal use or they are used for deliveries. Versus if you're looking at the market in Kenya, they are used for ride-hailing. In India, relatively, two-wheeler ride-hailing vehicles are less popular. So depending on what even the need of the market is, you're looking at different kinds of vehicles prevailing this electric vehicle transition.
0: Okay, so 10 years from now, okay? Mm-hmm. Are there general trends that you anticipate seeing in this sector for two and three wheelers globally? And if not, are there specific places where you're like, oh, I think this is going to happen?
3: Oh, that's an interesting question. I feel like electric two and three wheelers are going to start becoming a norm in a lot of global South countries. I feel like we are already seeing that with India. We are already seeing that with some countries in Southeast Asia, some countries in Latin America. I feel like more and more adoption is definitely going towards electric vehicles. So the future is electric when it comes to two and three wheelers in a lot of these places. If I were to kind of predict few other things in next 10 years, I also feel like the charging infrastructure hopefully is going to become a lot more prevalent. Hopefully the commercial two and three wheelers start becoming more and more electric and kind of private two wheelers follow that. Hopefully with economies of scale, the capital cost, the purchase price, right, which is still one of the barriers that a lot of people are facing, hopefully that does get resolved and relative financial risks in the ecosystem are cumulatively much lower. So hopefully the market is there. And then looking beyond two and three wheelers, I really hope that the learnings from two, three wheeler market can also inform learnings for other sectors, because ultimately looking into trucks, looking into light commercial vehicles, looking into buses, it's also so important because even though they are relatively fewer in number when it comes to vehicles on the road, but they're disproportionately contributing to air pollution, greenhouse gas emissions costs, especially associated with the whole logistics sector.
0: I'm excited to see the way it goes. It sounds very exciting. Samhita Shiladhar is principal at RMI. Thank you so much for talking to us.
3: Thank you so much, Kushai. It was a pleasure.
0: Coming up, in the U.S., two- and three-wheelers might not be taking off as much as they are in India and China, but there are some interesting smaller EVs that are growing more popular.
4: Golf carts have a way of just, like, triggering joy. They're fundamentally different. They're a lot smaller. And they can actually be better in certain situations than a giant SUV.
0: That's up next when Climate One returns.

0: This is Climate One. I'm Kusha Navidar. We've spent this hour talking mostly about the electrifying trend among small vehicles, which are generally lighter and more efficient to begin with. But in the United States, the trend has run the other way. Our cars keep getting bigger and heavier. David Zipper has a name for that shift. He's a contributing writer at Bloomberg, co-host of the podcast Look Both Ways, and he calls the phenomenon car bloat.
1: So car bloat, I define as sort of the confluence of two concurrent trends. One is this shift in the United States away from sedans and station wagons toward SUVs and pickups. So in the 1970s, SUVs and pickups were relatively rare. They're work vehicles. About 20% of the vehicle fleet was SUVs and pickups. And now it's actually over 80%. The station wagons are basically gone, and lots of people use a pickup or a SUV in lieu of a sedan. And then the second trend that I include within car bloat is just the ongoing expansion of the individual models.
0: Like actual volume, you're saying? Like the volume of the car, or
1: the size of it and the
0: weight. Size of it,
1: so
0: yes.
1: yeah. So the car is getting bloated, literally, I would argue. Yeah. So like the Ford F-150 pickup is, you know, long-standing, best-selling vehicle in America. And in the last 35 years, it's gained about 1,000 pounds and 5 inches of height. So you put those two trends together, you have a lot more very big cars on the road. And I think that's a problem.
0: Yeah, it's been argued that by building even bigger, pricier cars, that automakers are actually inviting disruption from below, because like now we're seeing Telos K-inspired mini truck, Bezos-backed Slate. Are we seeing that kind of disruption?
1: I fun question. I feel like it's been a long time coming, and I think Detroit has made itself very vulnerable. It's kind of crazy for those of us who are old enough to remember the Ford Taurus of the 1990s and stuff like that. Mm-hmm. Like, you know, sedans were widespread from Ford and GM and whatnot, Chrysler. There isn't a single entry-level sedan that the Detroit automakers make for Americans at all anymore, because it's just more profitable for the OEMs in Detroit, the car companies, to make SUVs and pickups. So if you want a sedan, you basically have to get a foreign automaker. And to your point, I do believe that that makes the automakers vulnerable when there's a shift in consumer preferences.
0: Let's talk about e-bikes for a second. When it comes to e-bikes, what did Europe get right that might actually translate to other places?
1: They incentivized them, for one thing, to give people a chance to try them out. There were a lot of national level incentives for e-bikes, which actually have been proposed in Congress in past years, but never enacted. And I think that that's a great way to get people to try them. A lot of them have been retired now because e-bikes are so widespread in many parts of Europe that they don't really need to introduce more people to them, unlike, I would argue, in the U.S. I think it's a great way to just give people a taste, encourage them to try it, because e-bikes are just so practical and so fun that if you give people a flavor for it, they'll go with it. I don't actually know if Europe did this first, but I think there's some American jurisdictions like Vermont and Oakland that have done something I think is really smart, which is to go beyond actually the electric bike share systems and have e-bike libraries. You basically can sign up like going to a library and checking out a book. You can go to the e-bike library and check out an e-bike for a week to give it a try.
0: Wow.
1: Actually, Paris did it long before U.S. jurisdictions. But again, it gets to this concept of, look, just try it out. We know it's different. First, it's a lot cheaper than a car, God knows, but it's still a major investment for a lot of people. And maybe it makes sense to have it for a few days to see how it fits into your life. And then you can make the decision you want to.
0: Well, it's interesting because I think more e-bikes are sold in the U.S. than electric cars. And that happened largely without federal help. So what does that adoption rate tell us? There must be huge demand for it.
1: There is. There's been local help. Mm-hmm. Denver famously was the first big city to offer a pretty generous e-bike rebate, which like it was way oversubscribed. People joked that getting a rebate from Denver was like trying to get Taylor Swift concert tickets. Like you had to be like hitting refresh over and over and over again. But it was covered in the Washington Post and all this like national news was made from it and inspired a lot of jurisdictions from Portland, Oregon to DC where I live, a lot of other places, the state of Connecticut to create their own e-bike rebates. So I just want to be clear, the federal government has done nothing, but there's been some interest at the state and local level, which is great. But a lot of people who've taken bike share rides that are electric, that can be like a gateway drug where they're like, oh, this is awesome. And then they want to buy their own e-bike. Sure. And by the way, a fun factoid maybe for listeners, the utilization across bike share networks in the US that have both pedal bikes and e-bikes is way higher for e-bikes. It's actually like the average e-bike that's part of City Bike or where I live, Capital Bike Share in DC, that average e-bike will be used 3 times more in a day than a pedal bike. People love them. They're really they useful. Love them. And you have to pay for it, right? Like you pay, pay more or pay, sometimes pay it all. So, you know, you ask why are e-bikes getting so popular in the US? I think because they are fun and they fulfill a real need and the incentives help. But I think the word is actually now getting out. And I frankly find the e-bike growing popularity to be one of the more inspiring trends in transportation in North America.
0: It's so interesting because, you know, 10 years ago, 2015, I was living in DC and I used the bike share program there and there were no battery powered bikes. It was all just
1: early days.
0: And to see the trend now, it feels like a microcosm of like this wider trend of adoption happening in the United States. And Portland's Clean Energy Community Benefits Fund, couple others like you're mentioning that are incentivizing folks to actually pick up these bikes. Yeah. What effect are these programs having beyond just like introducing folks to the idea of an e-bike if it is so difficult to get a rebate in the first place?
1: Yeah. So the studies are just coming out now. It takes time to really analyze the impacts. But what we've seen is encouraging. I think in Denver, there was a study showing that people are using the e-bikes in lieu of cars to a large extent. And anecdotally, you can find lots of people like that. I was just reading an article about a guy in Portland who's like, my car is collecting dust ever since I got my e-bike through the rebate program over the summer. But I think that this makes sense if you stop and think a bit about how pedal bikes are used in the US. And this is actually an interesting distinction with Europe. For those who've spent a lot of time in both places, in a lot of European cities, bikes are a mode of transportation, right? Mm-hmm. If you've ever been to the Netherlands, people are using whatever bike to get around wherever. So if you get an e-bike, you're basically just, oh, I can get around more easily, but it's not actually a change necessarily. And you're thinking of how you use a two-wheeler to navigate your world. America, to a large extent, and you and I live in cities that are a little bit unusual in this way. DC and New York have a little more biking than most places. But in general, as a friend of mine put it, who does micromobility work, sort of like analysis for a living, he's like, in America, a bike is something that you put in your car and you drive out to a trail that, and then you drive around in a circle and then you put it back in your car and you go home. And there's nothing wrong with recreational cycling, but as I think that when you try an e-bike, it's actually a paradigm shift. Because it can conquer those hills, it can get you to a place without being sweaty necessarily. It's actually much more practical day to day, especially if you start thinking about like e-cargo bikes where you can put kids or go to the grocery store. So this is actually, I think, an important distinction between how e-bikes could be used in America versus in Europe. But it takes time to appreciate it. I think an important distinction between how e-bikes could be used in America versus in Europe, but it takes time to

0: The other thing too about golf carts is that even more so than with e-bikes, whenever I mention golf carts, people's eyes light up.
1: Yeah, right.
0: I forget his name, but there was a city council member in New York who on April Fool's Day a few years ago did a like social media post saying like, so the city has decreed that, you know, south of 34th Street, only golf carts, no cars. That's the way New York is going to go. And you remember like all the response, people were like, this is awesome. Like people were like genuinely excited until they realized that, oh, of course, this is not real. But no, golf carts have a way of just like triggering joy. So I'm a huge believer like in golf carts. You asked earlier in our conversation, is there a potential for disruption to the American automobile? And I think golf carts, along with e-bikes, are a part of it because they're a lot cheaper. They're fundamentally different. They're a lot smaller. And they can actually be better. A golf cart can be better in certain situations than a giant SUV. And I, a little bit of a inside track on understanding golf carts in this country, because my wife happens to be from an exurb of Atlanta called Peachtree City, that is like the mecca of golf carts in this country. It is an exurb of maybe 40,000 people built after World War II and not far from the airport for those who know Atlanta. The community of Peachtree City was built up basically with golf courses in like the 50s and 60s, and they created some golf paths that people started using to get around when even when they weren't playing golf. Like, huh, this is interesting. So fast forward, it's a quick growing town. It's a really nice place to be. And 40,000 people, and there's a total of 13,000 households there and 10,000 registered golf carts.
1: Wow.
0: And there's like kids, there's older people, there's families, everything. So I went there and I did a deep dive story for Business Week, sort of understanding how it changed quality of life. And honestly, it's one of the most fun stories I've ever done because, you know, I went to the high school, which is just like a parking lot filled with golf
1: With
0: carts.
1: golf carts.
0: Yeah.
1: Oh, man.
0: And you have like the guys who are like doing like weird, stupid moves to impress the girls and, you know, whatever else. Like, I'm sure somebody ends up in a ditch sometimes, but I'd rather the guy be in a ditch in a golf cart rather than being an SUV. And I interviewed a couple 16-year-olds who were like, yeah, it's great. I can't legally drive a car, but I can, or 15-year-olds, I should say, but I can legally drive a golf cart. So my friends and I have independence we'd never otherwise have. It's given me a real sense of my community and helped me connect with people. And I love it. And by the way, the parents are like, thank God my kid can get around without me schlepping them everywhere because they're in a golf cart. And then I talked with elderly people who said it's a godsend having a golf cart. Like one guy told me I had a surgery on my leg. I couldn't drive, but I could use a golf cart. And people in the evenings, you see families in golf carts going to get ice cream together. And they're chattering. They're always saying hi to one another as they pass them. And I interviewed the mayor of Peachtree City. I was like, how have golf carts really changed this town? And she told me something that has always stayed with me. She's like, they genuinely make Peachtree City more friendly. And I was like, what do you mean? She said, well, if I pass someone who's a neighbor or someone I vaguely know in a golf cart, I'm going to stop and wave and chat for a minute. If we were both in cars, I would never do that.
1: Yeah, totally. But David, is this predicated on having like the town that's built around golf courses, like you said? How would this apply to cities outside of Peachtree City?
0: No, and totally appropriate. So I should be clear, Peachtree City was master planned, and there was a very forward-looking master planner named Joel Cowan who built it up to make sure there were these car-free paths, golf cart paths, they call them, connecting various communities. So it's an entirely appropriate question. And my response is, you're right. You can't just turn every suburb into Peachtree City. However, what's fascinating to me is in the last few years, you've seen golf carts pop up in small towns in rural Georgia. I know this because I've driven through them. Cleveland just legalized golf carts on public roads last year, and South
1: Really?
0: Carolina updated statewide rules. So golf carts are being used increasingly in places that were not designed with dedicated networks for them. And people are seeing value in them, even in traditionally designed American towns and cities. all this is being done without any encouragement from the federal government at all or anything like that. It's all from the grassroots.

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1: David Zipper is contributing writer at Bloomberg and co-host of Look Both Ways with David and Wes. David, thanks so much for talking to us about cars. It's one of my favorite subjects.
0: My pleasure. Thank you so much for having me.
1: That's our show. Thanks for listening. 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
1: Hello, I'm Celia Hatton. It's 10 hours GMT. Welcome to the newsroom. Coming up on the BBC World Service, a new push to try to end the war on Ukraine. 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
1: The tractor, the washing machine, the calculator. Humans have long turned to machines to take over the drudgery. And a lot of people hoped that would leave us humans with the meaningful work, the creative work. But today, it seems like machines are coming for that work too.
2: All of this generative AI production is entering, it's filling up those markets, and the non-generative AI artists end up having to exit the market because they're no longer profitable.
1: So what happens when technology doesn't just change how creative work gets done, but whether people get to do it for a living?
3: I think we will adapt. I'm not sure how yet. I can't predict the future, but I know it's your personal voice that will set you apart always.
1: Today, a Labor Day special about AI, artists, and the future of creative work from the podcast Life Automated.
4: Live from NPR News in Washington, I'm Windsor Johnston. Iran and the U.S. are intensifying attacks in the Strait of Hormuz. Tehran says it's fired at six vessels in and around the waterway, while the U.S. on Saturday targeted Iranian vessels. NPR's Jana Raff reports from Beirut.
5: Iran said Sunday it targeted a U.S. submarine trying to enter the Strait of Hormuz, where the U.S. has imposed a naval blockade. There was no immediate confirmation from the U.S. military. Iran did not mention casualties. It was the latest in what Iran said were its attacks on three oil tankers in the strait and U.S. military vessels in the area, including an aircraft carrier and a destroyer. U.S. Central Command said Saturday it struck three Iranian vessels.

0: after Iran launched ballistic missiles at two U.S. Navy ships. Iran's Islamic Revolutionary Guard Corps said that any vessel trying to transit without authorization would be targeted. Jane Araf, NPR News, Beirut.
1: After holding talks in Moscow, President Trump's envoys Jared Kushner and Steve Witkoff arrived in Kyiv today. They're there to offer a proposal aimed at ending Russia's war in Ukraine. NPR's Joanna Kikissis reports their meeting with Ukrainian President Volodymyr Zelensky, who has long pushed for their visit.
2: Kushner is Trump's son-in-law, and Witkoff is the president's longtime friend. They spent more than 3 hours in discussions with Russian President Vladimir Putin and officials in the Kremlin. Kushner and Witkoff have visited Moscow at least 8 times in the last couple of years. This is their first visit to Kyiv since Russia's 2022 invasion. Peace talks have been frozen since February when the U.S. and Israel attacked Iran. Joanna Kikissis, NPR News. Kyiv.
1: Hurricane Lowell is starting to turn north toward Hawaii, putting the western islands on alert. The Category 3 storm has sustained winds of about 125 miles per hour. Governor Josh Green has declared a state of emergency and says crews and equipment are being moved into place.
3: It's about a 20% chance of significant impact, so we're pre-positioning a lot of equipment, a lot of personnel. Sent 6 high water vehicles extra over there, lots of extra National Guard.
1: Forecasters say the storm could bring damaging winds, flooding rain, and dangerously high surf beginning late tonight. Canada is set to impose $20 billion in retaliatory tariffs on U.S. goods on Tuesday. The move is in response to tariffs ordered by President Trump last month. Duties on steel and aluminum will rise by 50%, while paper products will face a 25% tariff. Canadian Prime Minister Mark Carney says trade talks could resume if Washington is willing to negotiate seriously. This is NPR News. Rescue crews in Nepal are still searching for survivors more than a week after catastrophic flooding triggered by a glacier collapse. More than 1,300 people have died, while nearly 5,000 are still missing in Nepal. Crews are continuing to search tunnels and debris around damaged hydropower projects where hundreds of workers were caught in the flooding. The August 26 floods also devastated communities across the border in Tibet, where hundreds of people remain missing. Churchgoers around the world might notice a focus on the environment during worship services today and in the coming weeks. NPR's Jason DeRose reports on the new ecumenical season of creation.
4: This new season has its origins with the Orthodox Church in the late 1980s. The World Council of Churches then took up the cause, bringing along many branches of Christianity. Pope Leo XIV celebrated a mass for the care of creation this week near Rome. The season's theme this year is living water, a pertinent focus during a time of droughts and fires, storms and floods. The season of creation lasts through early October. Jason DeRose, NPR News.
1: Puerto Rican music star Bad Bunny has won his first primetime Emmy for his Super Bowl halftime show. The performance took home 7 Emmys, more than any Super Bowl halftime show in history. Most of this year's Emmy Awards are being handed out this weekend in Los Angeles ahead of the main ceremony on September 14th. This is NPR News.
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6: I'll never forget where I was the first time I used ChatGPT. It was 2022. During that lazy week between Christmas and New Year's that I usually spend in a food coma, I sat on my sister-in-law's childhood bed and signed up for a free account. I started asking the machine questions, easy ones at first. What did it know about butterflies native to Chicago or the most common tourist attractions in Italy? But it wasn't too long before I asked it what I really wanted to know. Could it do my job? I'm a science writer, someone who draws from original scientific research written by and for experts to produce stories that help explain the world to everybody else. It's work that requires a surprising amount of creativity. And I really like it. Anyway, I asked ChatGPT to draft some articles about research I was familiar with, and it did okay. But what it lacked in finesse, and especially in those earlier iterations, accurate citations, it more than made up for in sheer efficiency. In just seconds, it could do work that would take a human the better part of a day. If I didn't like the first draft that was conjured, I could just tell it to try again. From a different perspective now, write it shorter, write it longer, write it for a fifth grader, write it with sports metaphors. I was stunned. The thing I did to make my living, that made me special, that made me employable, that I love to do, was now available to anybody. How could I possibly compete? What did all my expertise, my creativity, even mean anymore? I'm Jess Love, and this is Life Automated, the show that explores how to live, work, and make decisions in a world increasingly shaped by machines. For a long time, the promise of automation was that machines would take over the repetitive, dangerous, or tedious work and leave people free to do the things humans are supposedly best at. You know, to imagine, communicate, invent, make art. But these are precisely the things generative AI is getting pretty good at. This matters because a lot of us want to spend our lives doing creative work, writing, illustrating, composing, designing novel scientific experiments, making podcasts. We often accept uncertain careers and lower salaries because the work itself matters to us. And even if you have no desire to make a living through creative work, you probably still want to live in a world where other people can, right? So what happens if our economy can no longer support actual human beings doing that work? What happens to the work? What happens to the people who want to make it? And what kind of a world do the rest of us end up living in? To think this through, I called my colleague Ben Jones, an economist who studies innovation at Kellogg's Ryan Institute on Complexity, where I work. He's been thinking about automation for a long time, and he says that instead of obsessing over all the things AI can suddenly do really well, we should spend more time focusing on what it can't do, at least not yet. Ben calls these things bottlenecks. Okay, so can you talk to us about what a bottleneck is and why it's so important?
7: Well, of course, it's a metaphor from a bottle. And what do we know about bottles? We know that the speed at which water or wine will flow from the bottle depends on the width of the neck. Doesn't really depend on how big the bottle is otherwise, how much wine there is in it, how big the base is. It really just depends on the neck. And in many processes in the economy and in the economy overall, it looks like there are certain things that have to happen that act as bottlenecks. Much of the economy has that flavor, where it's not how good you are at a lot of things. What's really sort of determining the rate of the economy is the things we're quite slow at, the things we're not very good at.
8: So basically, it's this task that is slowing down the speed with which the entire overall goal or objective can be met.
7: Correct. And the reason that's important is because often what really matters is the thing we're not looking at. It's the things that we're quite bad at. The things that we're really bad at are actually going to slow down the whole system. And if we can't improve those, the gains from these kind of shiny new objects and new technologies won't be as great as we hope.
6: He offers an example of a bottleneck from his own job as an economic researcher.
7: You know, obviously computers have been around for a long time now, and their capacity to do sort of certain kinds of calculations are just, you know, more or less infinitely, virtually infinitely better than humans. You know, in my field and in many research fields, you use data and you'd run statistical regressions. If I were to run a regression by hand with a large number of observations, it would take me literally my entire life.
8: Yeah.
7: And I would make mistakes. You know, my computer can do a regression with a million data points in a minute.
8: Yeah.
7: And so we have these technologies that basically are infinitely better than us to do these tasks that are really important to what we do. And then you can ask, okay, well, has our understanding of economics or astronomy or physics multiplied by a similar factor? And you'd say, no, because although we can do certain things really, really, really incredibly well, other things are holding us back.
6: For scientific researchers, these other things might be collecting the right data, or building the instruments to collect the right data, or even waiting for the perfect set of circumstances to emerge that would let us interpret that data, like the collapse of an economy or the collision of two stars in a particular spot in the sky. Until scientists can push past these bottlenecks, all the statistical regressions in the world will only teach them so much. I find Ben's framework a useful way to think about AI's impact on any kind of work, creative or otherwise. Most people's jobs involve a bunch of different tasks. AI might get really good at some of them, but tasks it still struggles with, the bottlenecks, really determine the overall pace of change, as well as where humans can still contribute and get paid to do so.
7: Naturally, if there's some bottleneck tasks that are slowing up the whole system, those are going to have a lot of value. If you can continue to do those or do them relatively well, people will value that. You'll get a lot of income. You'll get a sustained job based on those kinds of tasks. So the question, I think, is, are there tasks that are bottleneck tasks that computers can't do very well yet? That's really where you should focus.
6: This all tracks for me. Find the bottleneck, get paid. And should that bottleneck eventually get automated away, find the next one. Still, there's something kind of depressing about taking this framework and applying it to creative work in particular.
8: I do want to point out a very important difference that I think a lot of people are feeling, which is that what is happening with artificial intelligence right now, it's that the most desirable jobs seem to be the ones that are most at risk. So I don't think many people grow up and think, boy, I really want to spend all day turning a knob again and again and again. But a lot of people really do want to do things like animate, or people want to become journalists. People are, you know, accepting giant salary reductions already to position themselves in these fields. And it seems like those jobs are also at risk. So that there does almost seem to be an emotional difference with the jobs that are being lost right now.
7: Well, so I mean, this is a bit too soon to tell, I think. But you're right that if you think of a job as not a task, but a bundle of tasks, that doesn't mean that you don't like some of the tasks more than others.
8: Yes.
7: Right?
8: Yes.
7: If you're a chef, I presume you think about the menu and some of the cooking is more fun than washing the dishes, right?
8: Yes, exactly right.
7: Maybe I'm wrong. And I don't think people are the same. So I think people have different preferences, even in the same job, about different kinds of tasks that they have to do. But to the extent that, you know, AI replaces is just lower cost for how good it is at the tasks that you like, yeah, I think that's not going to feel so great. You know, what if it's really good at creativity and then all you're doing is editing, but you'd rather do the creative part?
8: Exactly.
7: But on the other hand, it's also the case that when you bring in, like, let's go back to regressions. I like to do statistical analysis. I think it's really interesting, but I'm mostly interested in the output. I have no interest in the calculation, and it's boring. So, I mean, this makes me get to the interesting part much faster.
6: So, the big takeaway from economist Ben Jones: find the bottlenecks. AI won't be able to do everything we do, so find the stuff it can't and get good at that. But I was still left wondering, where are the bottlenecks in creative markets? And will they actually allow writers, artists, and other creative workers to still do that work? So I decided to talk to someone who's been studying this. He's been focusing on the market for stock images. Stock image websites sell ready-made photos and illustrations that appear in ads, presentations, websites, and articles. Say you're making an ad for productivity software. Maybe you purchase a stock image of people shaking hands, or a woman smiling at her computer screen. or a man gazing thoughtfully into the distance, perhaps wondering,
9: stock images, why do we care about these things, right? It's not a particularly large market. It's definitely sort of a niche, commoditized good. Why is this somewhere where we want to study AI?
6: This is Sam Goldberg. He teaches marketing at Stanford, where he also studies how technology changes markets and consumer behavior. And he says the stock image market offers an unusually crisp view of what happens when AI-generated work begins competing directly with work made by people.
9: So back, you know, a few years ago, they were one of the first markets where we saw really capable AI come to artists and be able to be used to produce really high-quality images.
6: For years, human artists made stock images and uploaded them to online marketplaces. Then those marketplaces began accepting AI-generated work. Suddenly, images made by people were sitting beside images that could be generated by machines almost instantly at enormous scale. And because the platform Sam studied required artists to clearly label which images were AI-generated, he could watch the transition in really fine detail.
9: And so what that means in practice is that after the platform allows generative AI to enter the market, I can see both how non-generative AI artists respond, as well as how generative AI enters the market and what types of images it produces.
6: So here's how it used to work. Customers would comb through these websites, going through image after image, until they find one that is close enough.
9: I guess the right way to think about it is each individual might have a very specific taste for something. And so when they were trying to find a stock image, they would make some sort of compromise, right? So they would say, oh, I'm looking for an image of a tennis ball, and I want an image of a tennis ball in motion.
6: Right.
9: They could go to the stock image website, they'd look up that keyword, and they'd find, you know, maybe pre-generative AI, a couple hundred different versions of that image, right? Maybe none of them are perfect, but one of them's good enough, and they took it.
10: Right, so maybe your article is about playing tennis in the rain, and so you would love to have a tennis ball that's kind of covered in water droplets.
9: Penetrating water droplets, right?
10: Right, and then that is the kind of thing that just doesn't exist, so maybe you just get a tennis ball
9: exactly.
10: In isolation, and that's good enough.
9: Exactly, and so in the pre-generative AI world, you know, you were making some compromises with respect to that, oftentimes at least.
6: But along comes generative AI with free or cheap image generators where you can literally tell it, I want a wet tennis ball resting on a bench with water beating on it. And it'll give you a pretty good version of that exact image. So what happens when a stock image market starts accepting these hyper-specific AI-generated images?
9: What actually happens in this market is generative AI enters. The market expands greatly, so there's a lot more images on the platform. That should probably be pretty intuitive.
6: Mm-hmm.
9: But not only do more images enter the market, more customers do as well. More images are being purchased, and they like the generative AI images because it turns out that they're actually pretty high quality.
10: So I can see how this is good for me as a consumer. I finally have the perfect raindrop-covered tennis ball for my editorial feature. And I can see how this is good for the platform itself, at least in the short term. What happens to the artists? And I guess I would ask both the artists using generative AI and those who are not.
9: Yeah, it's a good question. And I think you are correct in your intuition here that it does seem like it's probably pretty good for consumers. It does seem like it's probably pretty good for the platform, at least in the short run. The artist side, I think, is a little bit more complicated, right? Let me walk you through what happens after generative AI enters the platform, and then we can talk about the implications for artists.
10: Yeah.
9: Okay, so what happens is production goes way up by over 100% more production. So enormous increases in production here. Second, more artists participate in the market. So we see a lot of new artists enter the stock image market. Of course, that overflow of new artists hides a different fact, which is non-generative AI artists exit. Okay, so they stop producing. So we see a reduction in non-generative AI production, as well as a reduction in the number of non-generative AI artists who are participating on the platform. What we call that in the paper is sort of a little bit of a crowding out effect. Mm-hmm. So what's happening is all of this generative AI production is entering, it's filling up demand, it's filling up those markets, and the non-generative AI artists end up having to exit the market because they're no longer profitable.
6: So pretty bad news for a lot of artists who choose to keep making images the old way. But Sam also found a bottleneck.
9: Where the stock image market sells is not quite images. Where the stock image market sells is indemnification, which is to say, if the buyer of the image uses it and gets in trouble, so someone says, hey, you can't use that image, that's copyrighted, and tries to sue the buyer, the platform says, you can't sue the buyer, we're responsible.
6: Oh, fascinating.
9: Okay. And so that's really important here because if you were to produce that image yourself using a generative model, right, you could be subject to some sorts of liability for using, for example, copyrighted work in the training of those models.
6: Got that? AI-generated images are a bit of a legal gray area right now. For one, most of the biggest AI models were trained on data that included copyrighted works. And it's also unclear which new AI-generated works can get copyright protection. Anyway, given this uncertainty, you might choose to purchase an AI-generated image from this market rather than just whip one up yourself because you want the legal protection that this affords you. And it turns out that getting this legal protection works a little differently for images that have a human in them. When artists submit images with humans in them, they also need to fill out paperwork showing that they have permission to use those people's likenesses. This paperwork is not something the AI can easily produce. And so, voila, we have less crowding out for images containing people than for images of, say, tennis balls. And there it is, our bottleneck. Unfortunately, it's pretty uninspiring. Paperwork. Still, in Sam's study, it was something the machines couldn't easily replace, and that did allow human creators to survive in that particular corner of the stock image market. Stepping back, Sam's findings are stark. AI gave customers a ton more image choices. It helped the market grow. And it pushed a lot of human artists out. So one read of your study is that AI-generated art is great for everybody but many of the artists. And I just want to ask, is a world without artists really great for consumers? Yeah. Is that really what consumers want?
9: Yeah, so I definitely do not take a strong opinion about if generative AI art is good or bad, right? The data suggests that consumers like the generative AI art. They purchase it and they are willing to purchase it. And so to the extent that they are willing to purchase it, that seems an improvement, basically. Now, in the long run, does that mean that we want a world with no human creativity? I don't think so. And I don't have, you know, good data to speak to that. I mean, certainly anecdotally, we hear people saying they don't like AI content. Intuitively, I think you might expect more of that backlash in creative goods markets that are a little bit more emotional or sincere. So for example, you see a lot more of this in things for when people listen to AI-generated music or like YouTube, even like creative shorts. Stock images are a product being used for a purpose in a way that I think is a little different.
6: So the pressure on human artists that Sam saw in the stock image market, we don't really know how much they'll translate to other creative markets, particularly those where people could be looking for something harder to just generate on demand, a unique interpretation, emotional resonance, a point of view, maybe even a relationship with the person making the work. So to learn more, I spoke with an artist who has spent much of her career making these other kinds of images.
11: There are people who are absolutely happy with elevator music, and people that go to concerts. And I think for the elevator music art lovers type, I'm sure AI could be satisfactory.
6: That's coming up.

0: This is Life Automated. I'm Jess Love, and I'm talking to the artist Yevgenia Nyberg. Can you talk about the different lanes of art that you make?
1: Well, I started as a fine artist, so to speak. I'm a painter, and so I paint large scale pieces, but also I crossed over pretty early into theater design, set and costume design, and illustration. And about 10 years ago, I also started writing my own books, picture books mostly. And right now I'm focusing on being an author and picture book illustrator and a graphic novel illustrator and writer.
0: Yeah, so I really should have asked that question differently. I should have said, what kinds of art do you not make? And then maybe we would have gotten through that answer more quickly. Yevgenia is also someone I've worked with. Years ago, when I was working as a magazine editor, I hired her to illustrate some articles. Her work is way more distinctive and conceptually ambitious than anything you'll find on a stock image website. But it is still commercial art, made for a client, on a deadline, to serve a particular purpose. So I wanted to know whether she saw her own corner of the creative economy as vulnerable to the same forces Sam observed. What do you think about generative AI making art?
1: Well, I'm not afraid of AI. I know there is a lot of worry amongst artists about it, and I just think it's probably eventually going to be another tool. I don't necessarily think that right now AI has the capabilities real non-artificial artists have. So not afraid at this point.
0: What about the idea that whether or not this work is as good as what a human could do, it might nonetheless be good enough to somehow compete with human art or human work, either because of discoverability. So with a flood of lower quality AI images out in the world, it becomes harder to actually find the good ones done by humans, or because some of the people who might want to hire artists are pretty comfortable just generating something for themselves for free.
1: Well, I'm sure there are going to be people like that. There are people who are absolutely happy with elevator music and people that go to concerts. And I think for the elevator music art lovers type, I'm sure AI could be satisfactory. But I don't know if you remember in the 90s when all of this, flood of stock art happens. Everyone was using this image of a little light bulb above a person's head when they wanted to describe an idea. If you have an idea, all you do, you draw that bulb. And I think that the kind of thinking that I see from AI at this point. So it does create some metaphors, but those metaphors are very trite. If my students do this kind of work, I stop them and I tell them, look how many people have already done this hypothetical light bulb. So I think because AI sort of collects all the similar ideas and then generates as a result, it's a very banal result. And I'm not interested in that. And I don't think my clients, the kind of clients that I work with, are interested in those very typical, ordinary ideas. So I can do better than that at this point, for now.
0: Yevgenia sees a real difference between the illustration work she does for specific clients and the broad commercial stock image market.
1: I think what illustration, conceptual illustration does is that it creates a second track to the story. So instead of illustrating something literally, it adds to the story. It can take the story and it can create this interesting creative tension between the illustration and the story, heightening the story in a certain way. So I think with stocks, you often lack that. It's very hard to prompt an image bank to generate something like this, even if you search for an image that will fit the story. Fitting the story is one thing. Elevating the story is a completely different thing.
0: Well, yeah. An image that elevates a story does seem a lot better than one that merely fits a story. But Yevgenia is not exactly an unbiased third party here. So now I was curious what Sam Goldberg would make of this claim that AI art can spray down the market with lots of images that might fit a particular need really, really well, leading to plenty of satisfied customers. But those images are nonetheless probably not going to be novel enough to elevate a story. Is this a bottleneck? I asked Sam. All right, so you are not expecting this question.
2: Okay.
0: I actually ran some of your results past an Illustrator friend of mine.
2: Okay.
0: And what she said was basically, look, you can use generative AI to come up with thousands of images of light bulbs in this environment, in this, you know, room in front of this person. But what you can't do is get AI to go that one step beyond and think through, well, what is another way of getting across creativity or innovation? So it will give you a billion light bulbs, but it's not necessarily really going to give you variety at the concept level. And I'm curious what you would make of that.
2: Yeah. So I'm hesitant to disagree with the artist here, but...
0: Never disagree with an artist.
2: Never disagree with the artist. So I don't think that's incongruent with what we see happen in these markets. Mm-hmm. So one analysis we do in the papers...
0: Sam's team actually found a way to represent the images mathematically. This let them analyze the novelty of this flood of new AI-generated images.
2: And so we actually, I sort of agree with her, right? Which is to say, one thing we don't see is we don't see a huge increase in novelty in the market.
0: Okay.
2: But essentially what we see happen is we don't see a lot of sort of images enter the market that look very different than the images that already exist there. Okay?
0: Interesting.
2: What we do see is that anywhere there's a gap in the market, so where there are sort of, you know, there's two images on either side, but there's not an image in between, generative AI is very good at filling those gaps.
0: So, at least for now, AI can generate lots and lots of variations on a theme. But what Yevgeny is describing is the ability to think beyond that theme. And Sam says, yeah, AI doesn't seem to be as good at that.
2: I think it's totally reasonable to say that your Illustrator friend may be correct, that is something that these models struggle with.
1: I'm surprised. I was ready to fight The Economist.
0: Oh, no. I actually don't think you guys would fight that much, but we won't put you in a cage match together. This idea of bringing true novelty to an assignment, that new metaphor, that second track, this may be an important source of value that human artists bring to a project. So what does that look like? Let's do something fun. Obviously, we have worked together in the past. I have hired you to do beautiful custom illustrations for articles on Kellogg Insight, where I was the editor-in-chief for many years. And so it's not even hypothetical to say I would often come to you with a story on innovation, entrepreneurship, you know, how to brainstorm. And so let's say I bring you this article. It's about better ways of brainstorming, and I'm like, and also, I think I got a pretty good idea for you. It's a group of people brainstorming, and above them, they're like collectively building a big light bulb. And it's like a hot air balloon light bulb, and it's just, wow, you can just see this is going places. What do you think?
1: Well, Jess, I think actually an air balloon light bulb is already a beautiful idea. If I'm not mistaken, I think I did an illustration like this for you years ago. So maybe we should try doing something different this time. We don't want to repeat ourselves.
0: Yes, Yevgenia was right about this. I tracked down the illustration from the Kellogg Insight archives. It appeared alongside a 2015 article on corporate innovation. And it featured someone riding through the sky in a light bulb-shaped hot air balloon, which is almost certainly why the idea formed instantly in my own mind.
1: But what it did not have is the group of people underneath it, because this, I think, is something that would spoil this illustration, because you really shouldn't try to stuff all your ideas into a single illustration. But we can go in a completely different direction as well. You mentioned brainstorming, so I think maybe using those words and turning them into something visual could work, like creating an actual brainstorm where, you know, that your brain is being blown away by the wind And that can actually push your story into kind of a funny territory instead of keeping it very serious. Because normally when we say a brainstorm, we associate it with really serious, earnest scientists developing something. But maybe I want to make a little joke and say, you know, hey, you can also brainstorm. You don't have to be so serious about that. So it also can change the mood of your article, the mood of your story a little bit. And maybe we don't. Maybe you want to be super serious and then you would reject this idea. But maybe you would say, hey, I really like it because we've done so many super serious articles. Let's lighten up.
0: Love it. That's great. Okay. So Yevgenia doesn't just take an assignment and execute it. She thinks it through. The light bulb is cliche, but the hot air balloon idea is interesting. The hot air balloon idea is interesting, but the people underneath it are weighing the idea down. Oh yeah, and because we have a history together, Yevgenia can tell me that we've done something really similar 11 years ago. Then she offers something completely different, playing off the idea of a storm. But really what she's doing is asking a question about intent. What mood should the illustration create? Serious? Funny? Can the image change the way the reader experiences the story? Yevgenia is much more than a picture-making machine. She has a very finely honed, very unique way of seeing and depicting the world. And as much as any technical skills, that's what I hired her to bring to the table. And that, to me at least, sounds like another bottleneck. So, for established artists like Yevgenia, this should be somewhat reassuring. But there's still a problem. Nobody begins a career with fully formed artistic taste. That can take years to develop. And often, people develop it while doing smaller, more routine work. Like, maybe selling their art on a stock image website. And if AI-generated art takes off, even in the most routine commercial transactional spaces, it could eventually shape the art we encounter elsewhere, too.
1: There is a dangerous territory when real humans, real artists will start to imitate AI if there is enough demand for AI art.
0: Yevgenia teaches young artists, and she's been seeing this play out with her students.
1: A lot of them are concerned with style. And well, they all talk about style and they couldn't really understand what they meant because I kind of thought of style as voice, not so much as like a stylistic direction. Turns out they're trying to pick a style and match it from what they see, let's say on Instagram. So there's a lot of sameness there already. And this is something that they trying to imitate in hopes of finding jobs, maybe.
0: She thinks AI could be like Instagram on steroids, sending the same images into every artist's collective consciousness. Yevgenia says she's all for her students getting hired to make art. But this trend of homogenization and imitation is troubling.
1: My primary job is to educate an artist. I want them to work, obviously, and I would like to help them as much as possible. But again, I'd like to focus on developing their creativity and their uniqueness more than anything else. I always tell my students, you know, make something worth stealing.
0: For an individual artist, having a unique voice worth stealing can be the difference between mediocrity and greatness. And economist Ben Jones says that everyone benefits from having more unique creative perspectives in the mix.
3: What we actually want is be people reaching for very different types of things based on their different experiences, right? And so what's interesting, one of the reasons that we think that a kind of a society with wide-ranging pockets of expertise, interests, cultural backgrounds, et cetera, can be extremely creative is because people are coming at questions with different sort of perspectives and ideas. They're even coming at different questions because the kind of questions that occur to one person might not occur to another.
0: Right.
3: And that's true in science and invention. It's true in entrepreneurship. We don't want everyone trying the same business model. We want people trying wildly different business models, and we'll see which one the market takes.
0: There's real value in difference, in startups, in science, and in art. And if everyone begins from the same machine-generated suggestions, we could end up with more of everything, but very little that's new, special, or unique. So this is the paradox. AI can generate a staggering number of possibilities, filling countless gaps in the marketplace. And yet, so much of what it produces feels the same. While AI-generated images and videos and books are running rampant in some artistic markets, plenty of people are just fine with elevator music, thank you very much. Real novelty, real creativity, seems to be the purview of humans, leaving human creative workers with an important role to play. Whew, that's a relief. So, is that the end of our special? Should we play the ending music? Roll the credits? Well, not so fast. This is where we stand on Labor Day 2026, sure. But if we know anything about AI tools, it's that they can change fast. So what happens next? Where is this all headed? Well, based on my conversations with scholars and artists, I can see three possible futures. In the first timeline, things continue along the lines they are now. The machines do get better at generating art. Maybe AI-generated images get even more photorealistic, or maybe AI-generated writing sheds its telltale ticks. You know, those cringy buzzwords that scream, "I'm AI-generated." But the improvements are really around the margins. And so genuine creativity remains a bottleneck, protecting human creatives. But there's a second timeline. And in this timeline, AI learns to be very creative. Ben sees this possible future as pretty likely. Because new ideas rarely emerge out of the blue. They're often composed of existing ingredients, just combined in new ways.
3: In many, many fields, people have sort of separately discovered that creativity often looks like a new combination of things that already existed. So, for example, Thomas Edison did not call the light bulb at first the light bulb. He called it the electric candle because he was taking the candle, which was an old technology, and electricity, which was a new technology, and combining them. And if you look at many, many, many ideas, it's very natural to decompose them into distinct components to unleash a big insight in science or to produce a new product or process that we can all use. So that idea is very common. You see it in the arts and music and invention and science.
0: By this definition, AI should actually have a creative advantage. A single person can only encounter and understand so many possible ingredients in a lifetime. We have to specialize. AI has a much more vast palette to draw from.
3: What's been interesting about AI, of course, is that AI reads everything. So anyone who's been interacting with AI sort of sees like, wow, I can talk to this AI about just about anything.
0: And yep.
3: Right around the edges of my understanding about things I kind of understand about things I know nothing about. And it seems to know a lot about a lot of stuff. So in some sense, at that core level of being able to access ingredients that you can combine with seemingly some sophisticated understanding of those ingredients, AI is pretty impressive. And so in that sense, I think it has, in some sense, beyond human creative potential.
0: Given the vast range of ingredients AI can draw from, you might expect it to already produce endlessly surprising combinations. And Ben says, theoretically, it one day could. If it were trained completely differently from how most chatbots are trained today.
3: When you talk to like a general purpose chatbot or whatever, say ChatGPT, it's sort of trained to produce the right answer, predicting the next token in some probabilistic way that it thinks is most likely to be right.
0: Right.
3: And by predicting the thing that's sort of most likely to be right all the time, that sounds like you're homogenizing. It's not going for the strange answer, right? It's trying typically to please you by giving you what you want. And what most people want is not some wildly creative answer. They want the right answer.
0: Right.
3: But that's, of course, very much about how they were trained. I mean, those chatbots are optimized to do exactly that. But there could be other algorithms that we could use to train AI. It's like, let's say we were training an AI and we were having people rate whether it was really interesting scientifically. Not whether it was right, but whether it was novel. Or novel and right. So I think that there is a world in which AI, and it may come quickly or not, where AI can be quite creative.
0: In this world, this second possible future, where the AI companies spend millions, billions to train up AI that's really, really creative. In this future, the creativity bottleneck protecting human artists disappears. Some kinds of creative work, live performances, personal memoir, handmade furniture, are probably still safe. But this timeline does leave many other artists really vulnerable, particularly those who distribute their work on digital marketplaces. But even here, there is a bottleneck that could come into play. Not a technical bottleneck, something the machine is incapable of doing, or even a legal one like copyright protection or human likeness permission. A normative bottleneck, a limit people try to impose collectively by deciding what kinds of creative work they are willing to accept and reward, often for ethical or even spiritual reasons. We're already seeing this now. Many of my artist friends have adopted a kind of hold-the-line mentality against generative AI, in part because they sense that using AI is a betrayal to the artistic community.
1: Well, there is an ethical component because AI is being trained on real artists. It's basically being trained on us. And of course, none of us enjoys that. None of us give permission to have our art used by AI.
0: To the extent that science writing can be considered art, I feel this. It's pretty likely that a decade of my own science writing was scraped from the web and used to train AI models. Nobody asked me for permission, and I certainly didn't give it.
1: I would rather have this at the discretion of every artist if they want their work to, you know, be released into the AI world. I would not want AI to be trained on my work, honestly, because, you know, I have my own, all of us, I think, have our own little tricks and secrets, and I would like to keep them to myself.
0: Some artists believe that the best way to fight back against a technology they didn't ask for is to reject it altogether, in all forms. Other creatives draw the line differently. Maybe AI can be used for research, but not execution. Or maybe it can be used for execution, but only in a specific way, as part of a rigorous, intentional process. Wherever this line is drawn, and I expect this to be vehemently contested over the next several years, the normative bottleneck is about process. Not just what is made, but how something is made. Earlier this year, the fantasy novelist Brandon Sanderson made this argument explicit in a keynote address called We Are the Art.
4: The machines can spit out manuscript after manuscript after manuscript. They can pile them to the pillars of heaven itself. But all we have to do is say no. If we do, they lose. Why do we make art? Well, remember, art is not just the story. It is not just the painting or the sculpture or whatever else you love to create. It's also the process of creation and what that process did to you. We are the arts. Thank you.
0: Whether this kind of resistance, this normative bottleneck, can hold will depend on getting others on board, getting others to agree that part of the value of human art is that it was created by another human being, someone who felt something or saw the world in a certain way and labored to share it with us. But there's a third possible future here, one that doesn't solely rely on social norms around creativity. In this possible future, whether AI becomes more creative or not, people using AI become capable of doing new things that neither humans nor AI could have done alone. Maybe AI becomes yet another tool for human artists. We've seen this before. The camera, Photoshop, the electric synthesizer. All these were controversial in their time, often for devaluing certain hard-won skills, like painting in a painstaking, hyper-realistic style, or learning to play the French horn. But today, most artists would probably agree that the new tools created new possibilities. Or maybe AI really is different. Maybe it becomes a kind of thought partner. The machine proposes new ingredients we might never have produced on our own. Not unlike a colleague emailing us an article we might find interesting. Here's Ben again.
3: Maybe when you're writing, it's a collaborator, right? I mean, maybe it's not a replacement. It's like another voice on your team. And suddenly you're getting a higher quality product. And it could be that you're making a screenplay, you're writing an article, you're writing a song. And suddenly it's better for your collaboration with the AI, but they're not actually taking full control.
0: In this scenario, we humans use our own creative judgment to run with whichever combination of ingredients seems like it has the most potential. Here, you could even think of creative judgment as its own bottleneck.
3: You need true expertise around the set of ingredients to understand which combinations are likely or not to be useful. You don't just randomly put ingredients together in the kitchen. It's not going to taste very good. Oh, there's some milk here, and there's some orange juice, and how about this banana? And look, it's allspice in the spice rack, you know? And then, oh, and is that chicken? You know, that's not going to go very well, right? And pretty much everyone sort of knows that. There's many, many, many, many possible combinations. But we kind of know instinctually not to try many of them because we know they're probably not going to be good.
0: Even Yevgenia, who I should stress continues to do all of her work by hand, can see the value in this kind of collaboration, if done right, if used as more of a jumping off point than the ultimate destination.
1: You can give AI prompts and say, okay, give me all these variations of the light bulb in the field and in the pool. And once it does it, you can say, no, this is a really stupid idea. Why don't you try something else? And you can see what it tries and you can maybe find something there. So I can see using AI as this little, you know, average-minded, ordinary partner, and then that can spark something in you, in your imagination. It can generate more ideas from us in a way because we are competing intellectually with something.
0: So those are our three scenarios. AI kind of stalls out creatively, or AI actually can do everything humans can do, but cheaper and better. And then we have to decide whether we want to preserve a role for human creativity. Or AI and humans collaborate to do entirely new things.
3: Let's also level set for a second by noting that lots of people want to be artists, and it's really, really hard already. It's very hard to make a living as an actor, a musician, an artist, even without computers, right? It's and there's something deeply human about wanting to create and be an artist. And I would say, to be an economist for a second, the demand for their services is lower than the supply of people who would like to do it, right? So there are many long-suffering artists out there. Does AI make long-suffering artists even more suffering?
0: That's maybe long-sufferinger.
3: Long-sufferinger, that's a word. I think it could. And it could because maybe it replaces their output. It's a cheaper way to produce output that people want. On the other hand, maybe AI makes artists more able to do things at lower costs themselves. So maybe it's a tool, it's an augmentation, not a replacement. So I think it's an open question, you know, which way it goes. It probably does quite a bit of both. And we'll have to see.
0: A bit of both. Maybe this is the most likely possible future of all. Maybe we get all of these timelines happening at once in different parts of the creative economy. AI replacing artists, AI assisting artists, and AI just getting out of the way to let artists do their very human thing.

0: Good morning, this is KJZZ 91.5. Arizona is getting ready for big cuts to the Colorado River. How will the valley adapt to a future with less water? You have questions and KJZZ will get some answers. Join us Tuesday night at 7 for a live discussion about Arizona's water. The event is free, but space is limited. 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
2: So I set the new record at 2 minutes and 1 second, which is embarrassing because the old record was only 1 minute and 32 seconds, so I hurt myself longer than was necessary.
1: I'm Peter Sagal. See if you can survive the entire hour of our news quiz this week with special guest poet Maggie Smith. That's Wait, Wait, Don't Tell Me from NPR.
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3: From NPR News in Washington, D.C., this is Weekend Edition. I'm Aisha Roscoe. Good morning. Filling up your tank for a Labor Day road trip is costing you more this year. The Iran war is pushing up prices. We break down what you need to know. Also, Charlie Kirk was assassinated a year ago this week, and now conservative youth seem to be moving in a different direction.
4: No one can really fill in the space that he left. You can kind of see the impacts and the proof that these things aren't working in the same way and how fractured the right has become since he died.
3: Plus, super soldiers go bad in the new action thriller Onslaught. It's Sunday, September 6th. News is next.
5: Live from NPR News in Washington, I'm Windsor Johnston. U.S. Special Envoy Steve Witkoff and Jared Kushner are meeting Ukrainian President Volodymyr Zelensky in Kyiv today as the Trump administration renews its push to end the war in Ukraine. The visit comes after the two held talks in Moscow with Russian President Vladimir Putin and other Russian officials. During that visit, Witkoff recounted a conversation he had with members of the Russian delegation.
6: We were sitting outside just now, me, Jared, and Carol, and then Yuri joined us, and we were all talking about when we retire, we'll have all these incredible stories and incredible memories, and yours will be right at the top of it all.
5: The talks in Moscow produced no breakthrough, with major differences still standing in the way of an agreement. Labor Day weekend travelers are paying the highest gas prices ever for this time of year. AAA says the average price for a gallon of regular gas is $4.14, but diesel is even more expensive. It hit an all-time high today at $5.89 a gallon. NPR's Stephen Bisaha reports that can cause other prices to rise.
7: Diesel has gone up more than $2 per gallon since the start of the war with Iran. Diesel is used to fuel tractors, commercial trucks, and food trucks.
8: Diesel gives me the power to pull that 26-foot food truck. It's heavy. It's a heavy trailer.

0: Good morning. This is KJZZ 91.5. Thanks for joining us for Weekend Edition Sunday. Stay with us for another hour of that program up next.
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0: It'll be mostly sunny today in Phoenix with a high near 105 degrees. Tonight will be partly cloudy with a low around 85 degrees. It's 82 degrees right now at 7 o'clock.

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3: 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It'll be mostly sunny today in Phoenix with a high near 105 degrees. Tonight it will be partly cloudy with a low around 85 degrees. It's 86 degrees in Phoenix right now at 8 o'clock.

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5: You get a lot of good information.
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1: Coming up on the program, a floating island is playing peekaboo on Williston Lake in British Columbia. We'll chat about this natural mystery at 8:35 on KJZZ. 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
8: I'm Linda Kenyon with these headlines. U.S. Envoys Steve Witkoff and Jared Kushner are in Kyiv as part of a renewed push for peace in the war started by Russia. It follows yesterday's meeting at the Kremlin with Russian President Vladimir Putin. That meeting lasted more than 3 hours, but ended without breakthroughs. Iran claims it struck an unmanned U.S. vessel trying to enter the Strait of Hormuz. The U.S. calls that a total lie. The claim came one day after the U.S. military said it struck three Iranian oil tankers in response to a ballistic missile attack on Navy warships. And an eastern German region is voting in an election that could bring to power the first far-right state government in the nation's post-World War II history. I'm Linda Kenyon, NPR News.

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0: It'll be mostly sunny today in Phoenix with a high near 105 degrees. Tonight will be partly cloudy with a low around 85 degrees. And it's 92 degrees right now in Phoenix at 9 o'clock.

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2: Contentious election cycle, polarized electorate, slurs bandied about. 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On the next Snap Judgment, vote for El Hadi. Snap Judgment, storytelling with the beat. Do not miss it.
1: 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Mostly sunny today in Phoenix. It's 100 degrees at 11 o'clock.
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0: I'm Manoush Zomorodi. Coming up,
1: happiness might be the missing weapon in the fight against climate change. If we can change our behavior in a way that actually makes us feel better, we are going to be much more likely to stick with it.
0: On the show today, finding joy in tackling climate change. 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
2: Live from NPR News in Washington, I'm Linda Kenyon. With just 2 months until the midterms, the war with Iran is weighing on voters. As NPR's Tamara Keith reports, that's a problem for the president and for his party.
3: NPR has been following about a dozen swing voters in swing states as part of a long-term reporting project called Swing Shift. Colleen in Pittsburgh says she still doesn't understand why President Trump wanted to go to war with Iran.
4: I just feel like we're in places we shouldn't be. We're messing with people we shouldn't be messing with. We're arguing and fighting over I don't even know what.
3: John in Philadelphia says maybe Trump shouldn't have promised to lower prices.
5: I felt like he was headed that way. But obviously, the stuff in the Middle East is a mess.
3: NPR has agreed not to use their full names so they can speak freely about politics. Tamara Keith, NPR News.
2: President Trump has said the war against Iran was necessary to make sure Iran will never have a nuclear weapon. Speaking on ABC's This Week, Energy Secretary Chris Wright said that premise is still the top priority.
6: There may not be a nuclear agreement. It may be simply destroying their capabilities to do it. An agreement may await a next administration in Iran. We simply don't know that. But I think what the president was communicating there is how critically important this is. If Iran has nuclear weapons, the Middle East, the world, is a wildly different place than it is today.
2: The war has now been going on for more than 6 months. The Trump administration says hundreds of thousands of seniors have signed up for access to discounted obesity drugs through a Medicare program launched in July. NPR's Sydney Lupkin has that story.
7: The Medicare Bridge program got its start with the Trump administration's drug pricing deals announced last fall. Novo Nordisk and Eli Lilly agreed to sell their obesity drugs to Medicare for $245 a month. Beginning July 1st, the Bridge program began offering them for a $50 monthly copay to patients who qualify. Dr. Mehmet Oz, who leads the Centers for Medicare and Medicaid Services, gave this update at a White House event.
8: Now we have 600,000 seniors already, just in 2 months, have signed up to get these medications that we project will actually be able to save money.
7: He says that's because patients will have fewer obesity-related health complications. But even with the price discounts from drug makers, it's likely the direct cost to Medicare for the drugs will exceed $1 billion. Sydney Lupkin, NPR News.
2: U.S. Envoy Steve Witkoff and Jared Kushner have held talks in Kyiv as they try to broker a deal to end the Russian war against Ukraine. Yesterday, they met with Russian President Vladimir Putin in Moscow. Washington's push for peace has slowed with recent focuses on the Iran war. Ukrainian President Zelensky said he seeks a just and fair peace. 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
10: In Phoenix, I'm Laura Blackwood with KJZZ News. Advocates are warning that home insurance challenges in the West and across the country are threatening real estate markets. That's according to a new report from the Insurance Fairness Project. It pointed to recent survey data that found that roughly 1 in 10 home buyers and sellers are running into insurance issues. Idaho retailer Val Jones works in a heavily impacted rural county. In early 2026, she recounted a deal of hers that collapsed at the last moment due to sky-high premiums.
11: It was just sad to see that. So it's affecting people that are here and affecting people that are trying to live in our community as well.
10: Advocates say that in the West, addressing the threat of wildfire will be especially important, and mitigation work on individual properties won't be enough. The Arizona State Sun Devils kicked off their football season last night in Tempe with a 70-7 victory over the Morgan State Bears. Quarterback Cutter Bowley, who transferred from Kentucky ahead of the season, threw 6 touchdowns in his Sun Devil debut. ASU did not allow any points after the first quarter.

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1: On 17 northbound, there's a crash and a brush fire blocking the right lanes. This is I-17 northbound between Bumblebee Road and Sunset Point.
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6: It's like Olympic Games for restitution.
5: This week, we continue our series on the economics, politics, and ethics of returning art. And we will explore one dramatic case that isn't settled yet.
7: The disruption of the attack on the kingdom cannot be overemphasized.
6: Most important pieces went directly to the British Museum.
5: It turns out that stealing art can be relatively easy, but giving it back, that's the hard part. It turns out that stealing art can be relatively easy, but giving it back, that's

0: For the midterm election. As NPR's Hansi Lo Wang reports, a Supreme Court ruling may come as soon as this Wednesday.
1: This is the third emergency request the Trump administration has made at the Supreme Court for the president's attempt to limit mail-in voting. This time, the Supreme Court is set to weigh in on the legality of the U.S. Postal Service's plan. Under that plan, USPS would refuse to deliver mail-in ballots to voters in states where election officials do not turn over voter lists to the mailing agency and do not have certain barcodes in their ballot envelopes. We should note USPS is a financial supporter of NPR. A federal judge in Boston has blocked those requirements twice after finding that USPS has no authority to impose them on states, and a whistleblower report claims the Postal Service's systems for enforcing those requirements have not been properly tested and could derail mail-in voting for the midterm general election, which is just getting started in North Carolina. Hansi Lo Wang, NPR News.
0: The House Committee on Veterans Affairs has compelled testimony from Larry Ellison, the head of Oracle. As NPR's Quill Lawrence reports, Oracle's project for handling health records at the Veterans Administration is $17 billion over budget.
2: The VA's electronic health record ordeal goes back decades as technology changed and the military and VA failed to find an interoperable system. The latest deal is from President Trump's first term. $10 billion was supposed to get VA a working system from Oracle by 2028. Now, Oracle says it will be $27 billion and 3 years late. Republican Mike Boss chairs the House VA committee.
3: This has been the biggest boondoggle I've ever seen. And the frustration that we feel on this committee is beyond measure.
2: Oracle declined a request to appear at a hearing this month, and Democrats slammed the Trump administration for enriching Larry Ellison, a close ally of the president. Ellison has now been subpoenaed to come and answer their questions. Quill Lawrence, NPR News.
0: The U.S. military says it struck three Iranian oil tankers yesterday after Iran fired at a U.S. aircraft carrier and destroyer. This latest flare-up is affecting energy markets. David Goldwyn, an energy envoy during the Obama administration, says the price of diesel, for example, is affecting the price of just about everything.
4: 75% of transportation is diesel in the United States. So as the price of diesel goes up, and jet fuel also for air travel, everything that gets moved around the country and virtually everything in agriculture costs more.
0: Diesel fuel prices hit a record high this morning. The average price is $5.89 per gallon. It was $3.71 this time last year. And the far-right party known as the Alternative for Germany is projected to win a strong victory in a regional election, the first far-right state government since World War II. 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
6: In Phoenix, I'm Laura Blackwood with KJZZ News. Last week, Banner Health clinicians voted in favor of unionizing for better working conditions and patient care and outcomes. KJZZ's Kathy Ritchie talked to one physician about what's next.
7: Dr. Justin Watkins practices family medicine at Banner. He says since voting to join the Union of American Physicians and Dentists, there's been a lot of excitement among staff.
8: In the next week or so, we expect the results to be certified and finalized. We're not anticipating at this time that there'll be any challenges just based on the margin of victory.
7: Nearly 70% of the voting clinicians were in support of union representation. Watkins says Banner likely thought they were dealing with a smaller percentage of dissatisfied staff.
8: Now they are realizing that we are nowhere near a minority. We are a large majority of their workforce.
7: In an earlier statement, Banner said if the results are certified, they will consider next steps in meeting their obligation to the union. Kathy Ritchie, KJZZ News, Phoenix.
6: There are no freeway closures this holiday weekend. That's good news. There's a disabled vehicle blocking the exit ramp from the southbound 303 onto Bell Road. And northbound I-17, there's both a crash and a brush fire blocking the right lane or the right lanes between Bumblebee Road and Sunset Point. Partly sunny and breezy today. It'll be hot, the high around 106. Right now in Phoenix, it's mostly cloudy, 102 at KJZZ.
9: Hey there, it's Stephen Dubner. 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
0: See?
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10: 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I'm Lulu Miller.
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11: All right. And producer, Annie McEwen.
7: Where should I begin? So we're heading out into the Antarctic Peninsula, which is the arm of Antarctica that kind of like sticks up north.
10: Sure.
7: You know? We're on a boat. Nosing along the icy coast, and on the boat with us...
12: Hi, Annie.
7: Hi. Is this grizzled, mustachioed sea guy... Are you Robert or Bob?
12: Bob is good.
7: Okay. Named Bob Pittman.
12: I'm a whale biologist with the Marine Mammal Institute at Oregon State University.
7: And while Bob's first love...
12: Boobies...
10: Hmm.
12: ...are a favorite bird of mine.
7: Is seabirds.
12: I can talk booby anytime.
7: He was down in Antarctica to study something a little bigger.
12: Yeah, so there's a type of killer whale down there that feeds...
7: Is seabirds.
12: I can talk booby anytime.
7: He was down in Antarctica to study something a little bigger.
12: Yeah, so there's a type of...

0: here, she said, referring to the state of Saxony-Anhalt. We're going to see explosive growth across all of East Germany and at the federal level too, she said. The AfD candidate responsible for that growth is Ulrich Siegmund, a former salesman with a radical platform, promising mass deportations, the segregation of refugee children in schools, and closer relations with Russia and the MAGA movement in the US. While it's not yet clear whether the AfD can rule outright, Siegmund declared, "We have written history," and thanked Friedrich Merz for being a very good campaigner for the AfD. For NPR News, I'm Esme Nicholson in Berlin.
1: Miami fire officials say there are multiple patients after a cargo plane crash at Miami International Airport. NPR's Shondalise Duster reports.
2: The FAA says an Amazon Prime airplane was landing when it overshot the Miami International Airport runway around 2 o'clock p.m. local time on Sunday. Miami-Dade Fire Rescue says the plane struck multiple vehicles and caught fire. There are, quote, multiple patients and more than 60 units working to extinguish the fire, Miami-Dade Fire Rescue also said. The Miami-Dade Aviation Department said all runways and taxiways at the airport were closed as of 3 o'clock p.m., and a ground stop had been issued until 5:30 p.m. local time. An Amazon spokesperson says the company's priority is the safety, well-being, and care of everyone involved. The FAA says it will investigate the crash. Shondalise Duster, NPR News.
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4: I'm Laura Blackwood in Phoenix with KJZZ News. The Trump administration has announced it's partnering with 8 universities, including ASU, to onshore advanced manufacturing. KJZZ's Greg Haney reports.
5: The U.S. State Department says it's aiming to build up a workforce of millions of people in America to support manufacturing in semiconductors, defense, and energy industries. ASU says the, quote, Foundry School will consist of 17 sessions taught by founders and CEOs of advanced manufacturers from South Korea, Japan, Taiwan, and India. The announcement comes as the Taiwanese chipmaker TSMC has rapidly scaled up its manufacturing investments in Arizona. The Trump administration says the program is part of a broader initiative to secure AI and semiconductor supply chains. Greg Haney, KJZZ News, Phoenix.
4: Labor Day weekend is a busy time as the summer comes to an end and airports in Arizona are bracing for increased passenger demand. Austin Wright is the communications director for the Tucson Aviation Authority. He says this could be one of their busiest Labor Day weekends.
6: We expect that we'll have about 5,000 passengers per day at load factors exceeding 85% for the weekend, which means flights will be very full for Tucson airport standards, which were a small airport.
4: Wright says most passengers are leaving the state. It's still too hot, he says, for visitors to fly into Tucson. It'll be sunny and breezy today, the high around 106. Tonight, partly cloudy and breezy, possible gusty winds, the low tonight around 82. Right now in Phoenix, we're at 105.
7: This is Mill Street Radio from PRX, and I'm your host, Christopher Kimball. Today it's the story of the first celebrity chef, and you've probably never heard his name. We find out who he cooked for. He made Napoleon Bonaparte's wedding cake, and of course, we hear about his food.
8: The food is fascinating, and the food is drama. The food is love and lust, obviously, but it's also power and history and nostalgia and regret.
7: The life and food of Marie-Antoine Carême, that's coming up later on the show. But first, we're joined by one of today's celebrity chefs, Enrique Olvera. He's the chef behind one of the most celebrated restaurants in the world. That's Puyol in Mexico City. Since 2011, it's been consistently ranked on the world's 50 best restaurants list. And in 2019, it was named the best restaurant in North America. Now he has a new book called Sunny Days, Taco Nights. Enrique, welcome to Milk Street.
9: Thank you, Chris. Great to be here.
7: Here's a question I want to start with. You know, I was in Mexico City a year ago or so, and it dawned on me, I'm probably the last person in the world who understood this, but, you know, a taco is just like a soft tortilla and you put something on it. like that's about

0: the definition, but you want to give me a little bit of history and sort of start out with what a taco is, if there is any definition at all?
1: I mean, there are different ideas, and the common history is that the taco was how some miners kept the explosives, and it had the shape of a rolled paper, and people started making tortillas in that shape, and then they started calling them tacos, and that's what most people have said about it. At least the word comes from that era. But really, I think it's a way of eating. If you have tortillas, like you would have bread in the center of the table, you're basically making tacos of whatever you're eating. And then it started to get like really different expressions depending on the region of Mexico that you were. And also the tortillas changed drastically depending on the filling of the taco. So if, for example, you're making in Michoacán tacos that are wet tacos, like the filling is made of a guisado or a stew, the tortilla will probably be thicker and the corn will probably be ground a little bit coarser. Whereas if you go to Oaxaca, where the fillings tend to be dry meats like tasajo or even like chorizo, the tortilla tends to be thinner and the corn is milled to a finer texture. So also the tortillas are changing forms, and it's something that we learned like 15 years ago when we first started nixtamalizing corn at the restaurant. I remember talking to one of the head chefs and I told him, like, let's make the best tortilla. And then maybe a year later, I realized what I had asked was really stupid, because there are so many different expressions of tortilla that asking for the best one was not the way to go.
0: If you go to, let's say, the flower market in Mexico City, and there's a little, is it called Comida Economica, or what those, you know, places where for 80 pesos you get three courses, and the food's really good and it's inexpensive, and is there at the same time a long tradition, a sort of white tablecloth, high-end tradition of Mexican cooking? Or did restaurant cooking sort of come out of street cooking or market cooking? Or maybe both, you know, both things exist side by side?
1: No, so Mexican cooking was basically done, like you said, in the markets. But I think even within Mexico, there was a push to say that Mexican food didn't belong in a fine dining setting. And I think this is true for many cultures like Mexico that are older now. For example, in Japan, it's the same way. A lot of like sushi came from the streets. Then it was executed to a level of excellence that could be placed into a fine dining setting. But unlike Japan, where there was royalty, there was no cooking for the kings or royalty in Mexico. Most of the cooking from Mexico was either moles that were town celebration recipes or everyday cooking.
0: So you've opened a lot of restaurants, but Cosme in New York is one I've been to. How do you think about opening that restaurant? Did you have to rethink the dishes for a New York audience? How do you translate what you knew and what you've learned into a New York restaurant?
1: No, I did think about it a lot. When we opened, Puyol was not really successful in the beginning. And one of the reasons was that people didn't crave something that they didn't know. And that is something that we took into consideration when we opened Cosme. So for example, I remember when we opened, we had like a tostada with smoked salmon. So I was definitely playing a game where people would feel the flavors were familiar. So you would feel like you've tasted food like this before, no? Like for example, the corn husk meringue, no? It tastes a little bit like cornbread from the US. And then with time, what we switched to was trying to keep the Mexican techniques, but utilizing the ingredients from the New York area. No, like we try always to use fish from the Atlantic, which we don't have in Mexico. So we were celebrating the ingredients from the area.
0: So in your book, you have all kinds of tacos, Korean tacos, duck tacos, grilled onion tacos, pork belly and red bean tacos. So if I want to make tacos at home, you know, start me off with what's a simple taco I could try?
1: I mean, yeah, I think you can make a taco out of anything, even leftovers. I think that's a great way to approach it. If you're starting or whatever you're doing, just put it in a tortilla and add some salsa. I think salsa is the way that you express yourself a little bit. So there you can be like a little bit more playful. But the fillings can be like really simple. Like if you made like a rice pilaf, then you just add on top of that a little cream and some salsa. That's a great taco. It's one of my favorite ones. Or if you have like scrambled eggs in the morning, put it in a tortilla and then add like a simple salsa of just like charred tomatoes and charred onions. So that's the beauty, I think, about tacos, is that they're just like there for you all the time. You don't have to really think about it.
0: Is there something in the entirety of Mexican cuisine that people would be shocked to know is there that they wouldn't think of as being part of the Mexican repertoire? So some outliers that really are, you know, have deep history to them, but most of us are totally unaware of?
1: I think there's still a few regional cuisines that are yet to be popular. I wouldn't say discovered because they've always been there. But for example, most people are not familiar, even in Mexico, with like the cuisine from Tabasco, which is more like a Creole style cooking with a lot of different bananas. It has like more like a sweet and acid components, whereas most of us think of Mexican cooking just about corn and beans and salsa, no? But there's so many different expressions. Also, for example, in Yucatan, there was a big influence of the Netherlands. So there's a cheese called queso bola, which comes from that area. So I think that's also the beauty about Mexico, is that it has a lot of diversity in terms of regions, but it also has a lot of depth because the country has had so many influences and migrations that you can see it in the cuisine.
0: So you're a busy guy. I'm looking at your resume, my God. Do you love everything you're doing? Do you just want to be a cook, a chef? Do you want to be a restaurateur? Do you want to write books? Do you want to travel? What part of this really appeals to you most, or is everything equal?
1: No, I think we humans are a little bit like trees. So you have seasons, and in some seasons you might really enjoy being in the kitchen, and sometimes you might really enjoy writing a book. No, so I think it's a privilege to be able to do so many things. And yes, of course, sometimes it's a little bit too much, but I mean, that's good and happy problem. So we should never complain about that.
0: Enrique, it's been a real pleasure meeting you, and all the best and great success.
1: Thank you, Chris.
0: That was Chef Enrique Olvera. His new book is Sunny Days, Taco Nights. Now I'm joined by my co-host, Sarah Moulton, to answer a few of your cooking questions. Sarah is, of course, the star of Sarah's Weeknight Meals on Public Television. Her latest book is Home Cooking 101.
2: So, Chris, before we get going with the calls, here's a question for you. Is there any recipe or technique that you've never done but would like to learn?
0: No, I've done everything, actually. I can die now. I've done everything. I would say, if you go back, especially the 19th century, and look at some of those books like Carême, some of the pastries they did in particular, they'd make pastries in the shape of porcupines or turtles or palaces. They do all these amazing things. So I'm really fascinated by ridiculously architecturally stunning pastries. I mean, they just did amazing things. And so that stuff people just don't do anymore for obvious reasons, because not too many people have palaces and have 12 pastry chefs at their disposal. But I would love to go back and make some of that stuff just to see if I could do it. It'd just be fun.
2: Well, I hope you do.
0: I hope I do too. The chances of doing that are about zero, but anyway, let's take some calls.
2: Welcome to Milk Street. Who's calling?
3: This is Michelle Phillips from Falmouth, Massachusetts.
2: Nice. And how can we help you today?
3: I watch a lot of cooking shows, including yours, of course. I'm wondering why most of the cooks will say to use canned plum tomatoes and then crush them. My question is, why don't you just use the crushed tomatoes in a can, like Kitchen Ready or one of those?
0: Excellent question, by the way.
2: I think really it's because you have more control over the size of the chunks. You know, crushed tomatoes are pretty uniformly crushed. And here you might get a little more texture and maybe even a little more juice. You know, likewise, okay. I mean, not likewise, because it's not the same. I never use the diced stuff because they have a...
0: calcium chloride in it.
2: Right. And the calcium chloride gives it an off taste and also sort of makes those little cubes very rigid so they don't melt down in the sauce. So that's why plum tomatoes are a good option. Right, Chris?
0: I always buy crushed tomatoes. There's only one thing that might matter. Occasionally, in a recipe, they'll say, drain the whole tomatoes, reserve the liquid, and only use some of the liquid in the recipe. So in that case, yes, you'd want to do that. But if you're going to use the whole can of whole tomatoes and then just crush them and add everything in, absolutely, you're right, just use crushed tomatoes. Who cares if one piece is a little larger than another piece? Just doesn't matter, at least to me.
3: I did hear one thing from a friend who lived in Italy, and she said that the quality of the plum tomatoes, the whole tomatoes, are much better because the tomatoes sometimes are like the leftover pieces from the plum tomatoes. I don't know if that's
0: well,
3: true
0: that's,
3: or not.
0: That's actually a fair and interesting point, whether the quality's better.
2: Right.
0: That's a fair point. It could be. You'd have to do a taste test, but possibly, yeah. Anyway, excellent call.
2: Thanks, Michelle.
0: All right, thanks for calling.
3: Bye-bye.
2: Bye.
0: Welcome to Milk Street. Who's calling?
4: This is Bill Tucker.
0: How can we help you?
4: I recently made the Tall House chocolate chip cookies, and I was really disappointed with them. They spread out when I cooked them, and they were too sweet. And then I saw an episode of Milk Street about the rye chocolate chip cookies and I thought it would solve a lot of my problems, where I would have something that was crispier and maybe a little more cakey and not so sweet. But when I went shopping for the ingredients, I could only find dark rye flour, and I wasn't really sure if I should proceed with that, if I toasted it, if it would become too much, or if I should adjust the proportions of the recipe, things like that.
0: It's an excellent question. It's going to absorb more liquid, but what I would do is simply replace some of the rye flour with all-purpose. I changed the proportions. So I might do half as much rye flour as called for in the recipe and replace that with all-purpose. Because dark rye flour is going to be much stronger and absorb liquid differently. I mean, if you can't find medium, I think... You know, Bob's Red Mill has it, Arrowhead Mills has it, but if you can't find it, you could just get it by mail. But I cut it in half to start with, and then you can always up the quantity the next time you make it. That's a great recipe. They're not really crispy on the outside. They tend to be chewier, but they're not too sweet.
4: Yeah, they're not too sweet, and they weren't too soft. Yeah, because in the end, I did what you said.
0: Yeah. Oh, you did?
4: Yeah, and I debuted them at a co-op board meeting for my building, and they got rave reviews.
0: The problem with Toll House cookies, they are too sweet, and they're too Johnny One Note. This has depth of flavor, and I think in a lot of baking around the world, you see a little bit of savoriness with the sweetness, and using rye flour for substituting for part of the other flour is a very common trick used all over the place now. So anyway, there you go. Sarah, any thoughts?
2: I have nothing to add to that. That sounds like a great solution, and actually, Bill, it sounds like you've already done it.
0: Yeah, you actually called up. You knew the answer before. See? You're way ahead of me, man.
2: You're just
0: you should be on the show.
2: Yeah.
0: Yeah. I should be the caller.
4: And I also want to say I'm a big fan of you, Sarah, too, and a longtime watcher of both of you guys on PBS in New York.
2: Well, thank you.
0: Thank you.
4: Thanks a lot.
0: All right.
4: Okay.
0: Take care.
4: Good talking to you guys.
0: Bye.
4: Bye.
2: Bye.
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5: This is Mary Beth from Kansas.
2: Hi, Mary Beth. What is your question today?
5: I've been cooking for many years, and I like to print my recipes. Also, people have given me recipes that have been handwritten. I now have lots and lots of paper recipes, and I have no idea how to organize them.
2: Okay, well, I'm very much like you. I like paper. And so I do the same. Here's what I do. I do it in hanging file folders in a file drawer. And I do it by category. I do it by how I would want to find them. So I have a whole one for chicken. I have a whole one for fish. I have a whole one for shellfish. I have one for appetizers. I have one for drinks. I have one for pork, beef, and lamb. And I don't alphabetize them within the folders. It's just by category. And then one for bread, one for eggs, etc. And that works very well for me also in terms of coming up with ideas. You know, it's dinner time or, you know, I'm planning some menus and I think, oh, well, I need a chicken, a fish, or this. And so I pull out the whole folder, look through it, and decide what might work. But let's see what Chris does.
0: For recipes that are not my recipes, I can't believe I'm saying this. I have an old-fashioned three-ring binder and I have plastic cover sheets and I have them copied and put in there and organized that way. Those are the ones that I can't find online.
5: I have done that, but they're out of control.
0: Yeah, they're out of control. Well, in Vermont, I have this big red binder and I was so proud of myself. And now I have like 100 other recipes just all stacked all over the place because they didn't fit in the binder, you know, so that didn't work too well. Most of the time I'm cooking out of my own repertoire, right, at Milk Street. I just go online and search. And that's the easiest way. And I do it on my phone as well. For me, that's the best. The problem is the recipes that are not in my own company's repertoire. We have about 3,500 recipes. But the other ones are the hard ones. And I print those out. The other thing I do is I save them on my computer under recipes as a folder. And I just save them in there. The problem is I have all these, you know, squirrely recipes I've kept around from other sources. And what I actually do is I have this huge stack. It's like 6 inches, 7 inches high of recipes, kind of in folders, like plastic sleeves. And I literally will sit down in Vermont and spend 10 minutes searching for that recipe that I can barely find. It's like the junk drawer in the kitchen, right? I love a junk drawer because everything's in the junk drawer. So at least you know where it is. It's in the drawer. So if you keep all your recipes in a box or in one place or whatever, at least you have a good starting point. But if you have 6 locations, then you're in deep trouble. I have a suggestion, which is get all your recipes printed out, put them in a box, and get them scanned. Now you have a permanent backup. So you can't lose them. They're all scanned. You can print them all out if you want, do anything you want. But you want to make sure you got the backup digitally, right?
5: Yes, because there are recipes I've lost over the years.
0: Yeah, so you got them all in one folder. They're on your computer. You can print them all out in whatever you want to do, but at least you got them there. They're easily organized online, so you can work off paper, but you want to get backup.
2: I also think the hanging file thing works because there's lots of room in there.
5: I like that idea a lot. I think it was the categories I was having a problem coming up with.
2: Yeah. Hanging files are great because you make a new file every time you think of a new category.
0: Have you guys heard of the term the digital age?
5: You know what? I will definitely do that. And I really appreciate this segment on your show. It's fantastic to listen to. I've learned so much.
2: We learned from home cooks, too.
5: Of course.
0: Well, we actually learn more than you do.
2: Never stop learning.
0: Mary Beth, thank you.
2: Right. Good luck. We're rooting for you.
5: Thank you.
2: Okay.
5: Good luck.
2: Bye.
0: 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Coming up, the world's first celebrity chef. Christopher Kimball here. I know it's just beginning to feel like fall, but here at Milk Street Radio, we're already getting excited for Thanksgiving. 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
6: 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Watch out for debris blocking the right lanes, US 60 westbound near Superstition Springs Boulevard.
0: This is Milk Street Radio. I'm your host, Christopher Kimball. Right now, I'm joined by Ian Kelly. In 2003, he published a book about the world's very first celebrity chef, Marie-Antoine Carême. There's a new Apple TV Plus series based on the book called Carême. Ian is the show's co-creator. Ian, welcome to Milk Street.
10: It's a great, great pleasure to be here.
0: Everyone's heard of Escoffier, I think. Almost no one's heard of Carême, but he's probably the more interesting character. So give me just the quick sketch of Carême. When did he live? Why is he somebody we should know about now?
10: Yeah. It's interesting that you say that, Escoffier has kind of eclipsed his fame, which I guess is true. But Escoffier is entirely indebted to Carême, definitively the first celebrity chef, the first cook ever to become rich and famous publishing cookbooks, the first person to record most of the classics of French gastronomy, a man who cooked for Napoleon and the Prince Regent and the Tsar of Russia and the first French Rothschilds, the man who was the first person to publish recipes for souffle and meringue and invented the vol-au-vent, invented the chef's hat, invented the classic uniform of the French chef, and so on and so forth. So, you know, he's singularly one of the most important people in the history of food. And it's an epic and dramatic life and life story. But he does that amazing thing of making food and the wonders of it accessible to all, even though he's, you know, cooking for emperors and kings and indeed catering for 10,000 troops down the Champs-Élysées. He also coins in his third cookbook the phrase, you can try this yourself at home.
0: So how does someone who may have had 24 siblings, he was the 16th child of Marie Jean, so tons of brothers and sisters.
10: Well, allegedly, yes, but carry
0: allegedly.
10: On.
0: Allegedly.
10: Yeah, go on.
0: Yeah.
10: Yeah.
0: And then sort of around the time of the French Revolution, you know, 1792, he's abandoned. So that's a pretty rough start, right?
10: It truly is. I mean, one of the reasons he's known as the Napoleon of the kitchen is partly to do with, you know, codifying the workings of the kitchen. But actually, like Napoleon, he kind of rises out of the ashes of the revolution. And yes, we know he's a sort of a Parisian orphan or foundling or street child. We don't really know if it's true what he said, which is that he was the 16th child of a family that eventually numbered 24, that he was abandoned at the gates of Paris, age 9, during the height of the terror, his father leaving him with the line, "My son, you have what it takes to succeed. Go forth and do so." It might be true, but I'm very taken with the way Carême manipulated and created his own legend. And oddly, that may be also one of his gifts to gastronomy, is kind of the rock star chef, the chef who's frankly as good at self-publicity as he or she is at, cooking. But, you know, it's really important of this period to say it's very unusual to be able to tell the story at all of an artisan, of a servant, you know? So we don't have a literary record. What we have are his recipes.
0: Something Carême was known for making were pièces montées. Now, these were huge decorative centerpieces made out of sugar, etc. Can you talk about that? Because you don't see those anymore.
10: Yes, Carême's career is actually built initially on his skill as a kind of a food artist and a man who, if you will, sculpted in sugar, created extraordinary pièces montées, as they were known, or extraordinaire, these sort of centerpieces, which were sometimes several feet tall, which were semi-edible, were made out of spun sugar very often, and different forms of pastry, ships in sail, turning globes, the ruins of Antioch, the Colosseum. And I guess, you know, now we expect a restaurant design to give us that sense, you know, of occasion and uplift and theatre. But if you're doing it for a one-off, if you're doing it for a great feast, a wedding, a baptism, a military victory, there was an expectation that the food would do that for you as well.
0: So let's talk about the people who Carême worked for. Talleyrand, who was Napoleon's chief diplomat. And at one point, I think Napoleon insisted that Talleyrand entertain at least four times a week with no less than 36 guests at each dinner. So that kind of entertaining on a mass scale was part of the job, right? So
10: yep.
0: Did this actually happen? Did he have to entertain, you know, over 100 people every week?
10: Well, I suppose, you know, one has to think back to an era when the only way to communicate and argue through or diplomatically sort this from that is to sit around a table and bash it out. Now, Talleyrand was passionately interested in this and also in supporting the idea that one of the transcendental issues of French culture, irrespective of monarchy or a revolution, was food, that this is what the French did best, and he was convinced increasingly that the person who did it best was Carême. So Napoleon, famously rather disinterested in food, he used to say if they were eating too long that power was beginning to corrupt. The one time, parenthetically, that Mrs. Thatcher is ever known to have quoted Napoleon Bonaparte was of the same opinion, didn't believe in actually, you know, stopping for eating in particular. Napoleon is also credited with the phrase that no meal should take longer to eat than it takes to make love to a woman. Mrs. Thatcher never quoted him on that. In any event, you know, I love the way that actually in history sometimes, you know, personality comes into it as much as anything else. But that is why Talleyrand, as foreign minister, ended up doing all this important state dining. And clearly, Carême, his food theatre was incredibly alluring. And just in the way that one might get excited in a modern New York context to, you know, get an invitation to the latest restaurant that everybody's talking about, that kind of thing. Carême absolutely had that allure about him. And I mean, later on in his career, when it was really only the French Rothschilds who could afford his services, they clearly employed him in order to get people to their table. Partly for, you know, political sort of reasons, but also they hadn't been accepted by Parisian high society initially as sort of nouveau riche Arabists and Jewish. But then it was Carême that got everybody to their table. So he becomes, if you see what I mean, a kind of a diplomatic or a social allure in and of himself.
0: So Carême famously cooked for Napoleon's wedding.
10: Mm.
0: You write about the food. It was amazing. You said there was beef and aspic, veal brains dressed with aspic borders, foie gras, of course, chicken galantines, and a whole array of fish. And then there was a lot of decorating going on. The salmon was bordered with a pink butter sauce, the eels with a pale green shallot sauce. I don't know, they had to serve thousands probably, and the list just goes on and on and on.
10: Well, nobody went away hungry. I think we can assure ourselves. But also, Carême bothers sometimes to record very specific menus with recipes for very specific occasions. And I love that aspect in the history of food, where you actually sometimes get to tell a story via what people ate.
0: He was making a lot of money. He was making like £250,000 a year in today's dollars. What about the politics? You mentioned this in your book, that if he was cooking for someone who was all of a sudden out of favor, or he went to Russia, they thought he was a spy. This was a political job in some sense, right?
10: Yeah. I mean, it's a tumultuous period, and of course, they didn't know how it was going to pan out. So one has to have a certain amount of sympathy to have seen the world turned upside down in the way it must have felt to actually, you know, execute your king and queen, to have Paris, which had been the most civilized, the largest and richest capital in 18th century Europe, torn asunder by a revolution, and then to actually have a series of rising and falling regimes just in France, let alone what Carême was doing, working abroad as well, living as an artist of the possible in a world that must have felt incredibly dangerous. And I was rather drawn to the strangeness that actually this wonderful food culture should be born of, that insecurity and indeed that violence. But maybe, of course, sometimes that is precisely where the human spirit sometimes goes in extremis. But I think it's Madame de Stael who said that during the terror in Paris, it was only the libraries and the pastry shops that stayed open. And the French clung on to that aspect of their culture for sure. And Carême must have felt pretty insecure most of his life until towards the end, when actually publishing allowed him a certain financial security. And all the way through, he clearly didn't know which way the wind was blowing. He's right at the center of things. One forgets that after the fall of Napoleon, the Russians take Paris, and the Russian Empire is run from the Elysee Palace, which was known briefly as the Elysee Romanov. Extraordinary sort of concept given modern politics. And, you know, Carême is right there cooking for the Tsar, having recently been cooking for the Napoleonic court, knowing that he'll probably end up cooking for a restored Bourbon monarchy. And so he does. So it makes him look like he's some sort of political turncoat, but I don't think people had much choice in the matter other than to, you know, observe, keep their heads low, and see who came out on top. Impressively, though, it was usually Talleyrand, who is constantly there through the rising and falling regimes of France, with Carême cooking for him, which is where the rumour comes from. Which we lean into quite a lot in the TV series, that Carême was also working for Talleyrand as a sort of a spy. And it's a long-held speculation that I couldn't quite nail for the book one way or another. But one of the joys of the world I'm in, which is writing both non-fiction history and then doing dramatic adaptations thereof, is that you can you know, try your best to nail it with whatever evidence you've got, and then, you know, let rip with your imagination. So yeah, but even so, constantly with the TV, I would say to the execs, you know, you're really fine to lean into the food. The food is fascinating, and the food is drama, and the food is love and lust, obviously, but it's also power and history and nostalgia and regret. It's the metaphor that keeps on giving.
0: Ian, this has been absolutely fascinating. I love history, especially food history, and the story of Carême is just absolutely fascinating. Thank you.
10: Thank you.
0: That was Ian Kelly. His book is called Carême, the First Celebrity Chef. I'm Christopher Kimball, and this is Milk Street Radio. Now let's head into the kitchen with J.M. Hirsch to talk about this week's recipe, Indonesian beef and sweet soy saute. J.M., how are you?
11: I'm doing great.
0: You were, of course, traveling the world and went to Indonesia not too long ago. And you came back with a bunch of recipes. I think one of them you really, really loved, and that's the one we're going to talk about today.
11: Yeah. You know, I was in Jakarta, and I went there because, as you know, Indonesia is made up of thousands of islands, and each of those islands often can have its own cuisine. Well, Jakarta is kind of the melting pot where all of those people and all of those cuisines come together. So I expected a real smorgasbord of food. And I got it. But I found that there was one dish that seemed to unify Indonesia, and that was the satay. So it's skewered meats that are cooked in these long grills that look like rain gutters, frankly. And it just fills the streets with this amazing, savory, sweet smoke. I mean, you smell satay long before you see it, and it just pulls you in. So I ate a fair amount of satay as I worked my way across Jakarta. The best one, however, it was fascinating because the answer to making the best satay ended up being found in soup.
0: That doesn't make any sense to me whatsoever.
11: It doesn't at all, actually. So there is a classic Indonesian soup called soto. And soto is a very thick, meaty soup that is based on a broth of a ton of high potent ingredients. Coconut milk, ginger, turmeric, chilies, garlic, pureed cashews, nutmeg, bay leaves, galangal, a ton of lemongrass, and of course the Indonesian ketchup manis, which is a sweet soy sauce. The one shop that I found the best satay at, they serve this soup. But then what they do is they take the broth of that soup and they use it to marinate and glaze their satay. And so you're getting all of this flavor that's being sloshed onto thin strips of beef, and then they very quickly grill them on these long, long trench-like grills. And the guys who do the grilling, it's like a choreography. It's really amazing. They will grab just bundles of them at a time, you know, maybe holding 20 or 30 skewers per hand, and they're just keeping them in constant motion over the heat, flipping and turning and flipping and turning while also fanning the flames. The result is you get these wonderfully tender, meaty skewers that have just the right amount of char at the edges, and of course, this wonderful sauce slathered on them.
0: So this sounds like a restaurant or a street food. But at home, are you going to go make a soup first and then turn that into? I mean, I'm just a little worried. Is this going to work at home?
11: Yeah, it does, actually, because, you know, it just happens that they use their soup as the base. What we did was we simply took their recipe for their soup and turned it into the sauce for the satay. So we combined coconut cream, some cashews, lemongrass, galangal. And if you can't find galangal, which is a relative of ginger, just use extra lemongrass. And bay leaves, some lime leaves, garlic, some chili, and of course, ketchup manis. And you just throw all of that in the blender and you make your sauce, and then you simmer it for just a little bit to cook it down a bit. And then you just slather it onto your meat and throw them on the grill. And man, it's so good. So much flavor is happening in there.
0: So this just cooks a few minutes aside, right? These are thin
11: Absolutely.
0: Strips.
11: Yeah. Absolutely. Very quick.
0: JM, thank you. Indonesian beef and sweet soy satay. It sounds like a summer grilling dish, but I think I might be out there next January in the snow. Sounds so good. Thank you.
11: Thank you. You can get the recipe for Indonesian beef and sweet soy satay at milkstreetradio.com.
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0: I'm Christopher Kimball, and you're listening to Milk Street Radio. Right now, my co-host, Sarah Molt, and I will be answering a few more of your cooking questions.
2: Welcome to Milk Street. Who's calling?
15: My name is Jane.
2: Hi, Jane. Where are you calling from?
15: I'm calling from East Haddam, Connecticut.
2: How can we help you?
15: So, every recipe says use salt and pepper at the beginning. Salt, I understand. Many functions. But why always pepper?
2: Well, I'm going to try to answer briefly before Chris stands
0: up. This
2: tirade starts from Chris. I think that's really a holdover from, you know, the French cooking. Let's blame the French for this one. I don't know why. Maybe going all the way back to when meat was often sort of going off and you had to disguise its flavor, so add something spicy. But it was sort of, you know, we were taught, and I think people were for centuries, salt and pepper, salt and pepper, salt and pepper, in European cooking, in French cooking in particular. And I agree with you. It makes no sense. The salt is so important, and pepper is another spice like any other. Now, Chris?
0: I mean, your question is perfect. You're absolutely right.
2: Yeah, no, you're so right.
0: The reason, I believe, I looked into this, is that there was a massive pepper trade going into Europe from, I guess, Sumatra, wherever it was. So it was a huge part of the economy. Pepper was very expensive at first, and there was a massive amount of it going in. So many of the other spices were not there at the time. Pepper was the dominant spice. That's why I think it became salt and pepper. But you're absolutely right. Salt is not a spice. Salt does lots of things. It seasons. It's an all-purpose seasoner, but it's not a spice. There are places in the world where you would see salt, like the Middle East, and cumin. It's salt and cumin. It's not salt and pepper, right? So you're absolutely right. It makes absolutely no sense. I think it was because of the trade, the availability of it, and it just became part of the culture. But in French cooking, they weren't using cumin. They were using pepper because that's what they had. It's like, why do the Italians only use olive oil, whereas in Austria they might use, you know, grapeseed oil or something else? Well, that's because that's what they were growing in their backyard. So, excellent question. Absolutely no reason whatsoever.
15: Thank you, because I'm not a huge fan.
0: Don't feel like you need to use pepper. And there are all sorts of different kinds of pepper, too.
2: Yeah.
15: Yes.
0: So, salt and, but not salt and pepper.
2: Yeah.
0: Anyway, good for you.
15: Thank you.
2: Yes, Jane.
0: Yeah. Thanks, Jane.
15: Nice talking to you.
0: Take care.
15: All right. Bye.
2: Bye.
0: This is Mill Street Radio. 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Who's calling?
16: Hi, this is Paula from Westlake Village, California.
0: How can we help you?
16: I use Kerrygold butter, and I don't eat butter all that much, but maybe three or four times a week I'd like to put it on a bagel or toast or something, and it's always so hard. And so I was thinking, okay, well, what about keeping it out on my counter in one of those special dishes? And then my friend said, oh, she did that and hers got all moldy.
0: What?
16: And then my daughter said, oh, she bought one of these Bell.
0: Yeah, the things with the water.
16: Butter Bell. Yeah, but what a nightmare to have to change the water like every few days. So
0: no, there's an easy answer.
16: What do you guys recommend?
0: Yeah. I use Kerrygold as well. I only buy salted butter, even in baking, even when it says unsalted, I use salted.
16: Okay, good to know.
0: I put it in a butter dish with a top, you know.
16: Okay.
0: I don't use the water thing. I've tried that, but it's just too much maintenance for me. And we let it sit out. We always have butter sitting out on the counter, a stick at a time. We probably go through it in a week. It's fine.
16: Okay.
0: It doesn't get any off notes. It's absolutely fine. Our kitchen is cool, probably in the 60s. And when I grew up, though, we used to have one of those sort of silver dome things with a glass inside. I realized I grew up with fermented butter because it was always sitting out like all the time. And when I finally had my own kitchen, I realized butter could taste sweet and wasn't fermented. But I have no problem letting it sit out. I don't think it's dangerous. It's 82% fat. It's pasteurized. I don't know how something got moldy. That must have been the water or something. Or bacteria from the container. But, you know, a week is fine. You know, sometimes it's 2 weeks and we haven't had a problem. There's nothing worse than getting a nice bagel or something toasted and getting hard butter. I mean, it's just the worst.
16: Exactly.
0: I'm with you. Leave it on the counter. Sarah?
16: Okay.
0: What do you think?
2: Well, I don't agree. I don't go through butter real fast anyway, so I wouldn't leave a whole stick on the counter. And in your case, you might want to leave a half a stick, since I don't think you go through a whole stick either, do you?
16: No, that's a good idea because the Kerrygold comes in these huge blocks.
2: Yeah, so just take out as much and leave it, you know, in the covered butter dish on the counter as you think you'll use. But the reason they add salt to butter is because it can also hide the rancidity much more when butter does go rancid. And I believe it does go rancid. So I wouldn't leave it on the counter, but I think a week will not hurt you. But here's what I do when we're just about to sit down for dinner about 10 minutes beforehand. I take the stick of butter out and I slice paper thin slices, and it's soft by the time I need it, just 10 minutes.
16: Okay.
0: I have to say, though, I'm very sensitive to an off taste of butter, and I've never had that problem with it on the counter. I mean, look, one thing you could do, by the way, is, you know, every two or three days, shove it in the refrigerator overnight if you want, and then pull it out the next morning, you know, to refresh it if you want. If it's sitting there for 3 weeks, you got a problem.
16: Right.
0: Anyway, Paul, it's been a pleasure. Thank you.
2: Thank you.
16: Thank you. Appreciate it. Bye, guys.
2: Bye.
0: This is Milk Street Radio. Now it's time to check in with our friend Kenji Lopez out. Kenji, what's up?
17: Not much, Chris. I thought we would talk about frying eggs, a subject we've never covered before.
0: You know, if you figure out how many hours in our lifetime the two of us together have spent on how to cook eggs, I could have built a new house in that time period, probably.
17: Well, I know you fried eggs in oil, you fried eggs in butter. Have you ever fried eggs in cream?
0: You rarely stun me with something I've never heard of. But I've actually never, I know scrambled eggs and cream, of course, the French method, but I've never heard of fried eggs. I do scrambled eggs in yogurt, but I've never done, yeah, they do that in Turkey, but I've never done fried eggs and cream.
17: Yeah, well, fried eggs and cream, it's a technique. I've seen it in a couple places. Lisa Steele, she has a book called The Fresh Eggs Daily Cookbook. She has it in there. My friends Aki and Alex Talbot, who have a blog called Ideas in Food, they talk about frying eggs and cream. The idea, though, is that you bring some cream to a simmer in a nonstick pan, just a couple tablespoons of cream, and then you break some eggs into it. And what happens is that first, it looks like the eggs are just going to poach, you know, as if you're sort of poaching eggs in milk. Right. But eventually, as the cream simmers, all of the water content of that cream will evaporate away. And so what you end up with in the pan is just the butterfat from the cream. You know, cream is about 38% butterfat. So you end up with that butterfat plus all of the sort of concentrated milk sugars and milk solids, the proteins and sugars that then sort of really deeply brown. And so what you end up with is an egg that's fried and crispy, but it has more browned milk proteins, more of that sort of nutty brown butter flavor than regular butter has.
0: Yeah, give me the science on this. So you take cream and churn it.
17: Right.
0: You get butter, obviously.
17: Right.
0: And then what's left over besides water, liquid, is the whey, which is essentially proteins and sugars. Is that right?
17: That's right. Yeah. So essentially, like what you would make, say, like ricotta out of, right, is the whey. Or old fashioned buttermilk, I guess. But it's the you end up with water, you end up with proteins and sugars. And so the butter is basically just the milk fat, about 81 to 83% milk fat, a couple percentages of protein that get trapped in there, and then the rest of it is water. So maybe 12 to 14% water or so, and that's what butter is. Cream is made of the same basic constituents, butter fat, protein, and water, but in a different ratio. So there's 38% fat. And cream, it's generally a few percentages of protein. But the thing is that once all of that water has been evaporated, the ratio of proteins to butter fat is what's important here. And so you end up with about double the amount of milk proteins left over in the cream versus butter. And which means that once you start frying the cream, once all the water has evaporated away and you're left with just the butter fat and the protein in the pan, you have about double the amount of protein, which gives you about double the amount of that sort of brown butter flavor, because that brown butter flavor comes from the browning of those milk proteins and sugars.
0: So why don't you cook the heavy cream till it cooks down and loses lots of its liquid? Does starting the eggs off in the heavy cream that's not been reduced, does that have a benefit while the water's still in it? Does that help cook the eggs in some way?
17: It does help. Yeah, it helps cook the eggs. And what you'll find is that the timing actually really works out very well. So what happens is that by the time the cream has broken and the milk solids have started to brown, your eggs are going to be pretty much done. So if you can, let the cream break first and add the eggs to it, but then you run the risk that you're going to burn those milk proteins before the eggs are done cooking. But yeah, it helps. The eggs kind of, as they're in that simmering cream, they'll do a little bit of steaming, so they start to cook through gently, and then they kind of fry hard at the end. So you end up with eggs that are cooked all the way through, runny yolks, but really nice brown, crispy edges.
0: You remember that sci-fi book, The Forever War? I was just thinking your next book ought to be The Forever Egg, because my guess is you could fill 400 or 500 pages just talking about how to cook an egg. Or easily, maybe it's 1,000. Kenji, another chapter in how to cook an egg. I'll run upstairs in a few minutes and give it a shot. Thank you.
17: Thanks for having me again, Chris.
0: That was Kenji Lopez-Alt. He's the author of The Wok, Recipes and Techniques. He also co-hosts the podcast, The Recipe, with Kenji and Deb. That's it for today. 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
0: In Valley traffic, there's debris blocking the left lane on the Beeline Highway. That's State Route 87 southbound near milepost 215.
3: From the Center for Investigative Reporting and PRX, this is Reveal. I'm Garrison Hayes, sitting in for Al Letson. On September 11th, Mia Farina, a rookie cop, ran as Tower 2 collapsed.
4: But at one point, you couldn't run because the stuff that was collapsing was so deep.
3: She worked around Ground Zero for months afterward and remembers people saying,
5: something's going to happen here in a couple of years from the smells and the toxins. But honestly, I was never worried about it.
3: Until she had to worry about it 13 years later when she developed chronic lung disease.
6: I feel better, and then the next day I feel like again. Like a cycle of hell.
3: Why people are still getting sick 25 years later. That's today on Reveal. But first, this news.
7: Live from NPR News in Washington, I'm Dan Runlin. Officials at Miami International Airport say at least five people are dead after an Amazon Cargo 767 jet slid off the runway today while attempting to land. Five others were injured. The plane was en route from San Juan, Puerto Rico, when it went through a barrier, crossed an airport perimeter road, and hit several cars and then caught fire. Miami-Dade Sheriff Rosie Cordero Stutz spoke with reporters a short time ago.
8: A cargo plane crashed at Miami International Airport as it overran the runway number 30. It came to rest at a field adjacent to the airport. At this time, we can confirm that we have at least five deceased individuals, and we have multiple individuals that were transported to local hospitals with unknown injuries.
7: The FAA had issued a ground stop at the airport, but that has expired. However, officials say travelers flying into and out of the airport can expect delays at least through Monday. The NTSB is sending a go team. The Trump administration is asking the Supreme Court again to clear the way for the U.S. Postal Service to restrict mail-in voting for the midterm election. NPR's Hansi Lo Wong reports a Supreme Court ruling could come as soon as Wednesday.
9: This is the third emergency request the Trump administration has made at the Supreme Court for the president's attempt to limit mail-in voting. This time, the Supreme Court is set to weigh in on the legality of the U.S. Postal Service's plan. Under that plan, USPS would refuse to deliver mail-in ballots to voters in states where election officials do not turn over voter lists to the mailing agency. Postal Service's plan. Under that plan, USPS would refuse to deliver mail-in ballots to voters in states where election officials do not turn over voter

0: report on inflation this week. NPR's Scott Horsley reports financial markets will be watching closely.
1: The annual inflation rate jumped to 4.2% back in May as the U.S. war with Iran sent energy prices soaring. By July, inflation had cooled somewhat, but prices are still climbing faster than the Federal Reserve would like. That puts the spotlight on the August report, which comes out Friday. If inflation continues to cool, Fed policymakers may feel content to leave interest rates where they are. But any acceleration in price hikes could prompt the Fed to raise rates. Investors think a September rate hike is more likely than not, especially after a better-than-expected jobs report on Friday. Diesel prices have also climbed to a record high, which has the potential to raise the cost of transporting a wide array of goods. Scott Horsley, NPR News, Washington.
0: Primary voters in New Hampshire Tuesday will select Republican and Democratic candidates for the U.S. Senate in November. This is NPR.
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3: In Phoenix, I'm Laura Blackwood with KJZZ News. The high cost and declining availability of homeowners insurance is having a negative impact on real estate markets. The Mountain West News Bureau's Murphy Woodhouse has more.
4: Blame wildfires and hail, made more destructive by climate change, for a deteriorating insurance situation in the West. Add in hurricanes and other disasters elsewhere, and it's a nationwide trend, one that a new report from the advocacy group the Insurance Fairness Project says is threatening home sales. Recent survey data found that roughly 1 in 10 home buyers and sellers ran into insurance issues. At a press event for the report's release, Douglas Heller, insurance director with Consumer Federation of America, suggested how to respond.
5: The havoc that climate change is wreaking across the country is hitting us all in different ways, to be sure. But in the West, the wildfire burden has to be addressed.
4: Another speaker said that mitigation on individual properties won't be enough. Community-wide efforts and work across landscapes will be necessary.
3: That was Murphy Woodhouse reporting. Mesa Gateway Airport is one of the first in the U.S. selected to allow people without tickets entry beyond security. Gateside by TSA PreCheck allows eligible individuals to meet friends or family at the gate and gain access to restaurants and shops. Airport Communications Director Ryan Smith says Gateway was chosen because of its size and rarely having wait times at checkpoints. He says visitors will pass through TSA security the same way they would if they had a ticket. It's 106 degrees at KJZZ.
6: From the Center for Investigative Reporting and PRX, this is Reveal. I'm Garrison Hayes, sitting in for Al Letson.
7: Richard Teamsa, NYPD. Mechanic Richard B. Hatcher, DC 37. Detective Andrea R. Rayner, NYPD.
6: It's been 25 years since Al-Qaeda terrorists flew two passenger airplanes into the Twin Towers of the World Trade Center. As if they were missiles. The towers collapsed into a cloud of acrid dust. And every year around this time, the commemorations begin. People gather at memorial ceremonies in New York and around the country to honor the nearly 3,000 people who died that day.
7: Sanitation worker Renee Lopez, NYC DOS.
6: But these particular names you're hearing are from a different kind of remembrance. These people, firefighters, police, construction workers, and so many other laborers and volunteers, they didn't die on 9/11. They died from 9/11, years after the fact.
7: Health advisor Barbara Watts, New York City Department of Health. Laszlo Caselli, National Elevator Cabs. Stephen M. Chile, Sr.
6: About a week after the towers fell, officials said the air was safe, but it wasn't. In the years that followed, thousands of responders would develop lung disease, neurological illnesses, and cancers linked to their rescue and recovery work at Ground Zero. For many of us, 9/11 is a day to remember, something we think about once a year. But for the tens of thousands of people who, in the aftermath of the attack, ran to help, and found themselves breathing in a

0: thick stew of cement dust, chemicals, plastic, glass, and asbestos, their bodies are still living that day and still dying from it. More people have now died related to exposures to toxic dust at Ground Zero than died in the attacks themselves.
1: Good morning. I thank you all for being here today.
0: This is Judy Simmons. She helped create this memorial on Long Island to honor the responders who have died since the attacks. Her husband, a firefighter, died in 2008 because of a 9/11 related lung disease.
2: I vividly remember our first ceremony in 2011, seeing the names that were first etched into the granite.
0: Behind Judy is a large granite wall inscribed with an ever-growing list.
2: It seemed impossible for me to imagine that one day the walls would be filled. 14 years later, we have filled our original structures and additional walls have been created.
0: 2,862 names have been inscribed into the granite. This year alone, hundreds more will be added.
2: I keep their family and friends in my prayers and know that you now have an extended family who understands your loss.
0: Our story today is about those people, the first responders, the tradesmen, and the volunteers who ran to help in the battle to get the federal government to honor its commitment to people who it enshrined as American heroes. Lynn Hallerman is a doctor and the former director of palliative care at Stony Brook Medicine on Long Island. And she remembers taking care of 9/11 first responders, many too young to be dying from illnesses they should not have had.
3: There was one particular story I remember, a 9/11 firefighter. I walked into the hospital room and this gentleman's got this big, thick, full head of hair. And he's young. He's in his 30s. And there in the room is his wife and they have a toddler and an infant. He was dying of lung cancer that just was not responding to treatment. And he looked at me like, how did I get here?
0: These days, Lynn works as a reporter in her hometown on Long Island. And she wanted to learn about the people who are still getting sick and dying, this time as a journalist. Her local community wound up being the perfect place to do that. It turns out her area is full of responders who worked at Ground Zero. She wanted to know, why are so many people still getting sick or dying a full 25 years after 9/11? Lynn started looking for answers in her own Long Island village, and that's where our story begins.
3: Port Jefferson is a harbor village on the north shore of Long Island. I've lived here for 20 years, but it's the kind of place where, even still, I don't quite feel like a local. The real locals went to high school here and still have a lot of the same friends. It's a part of Long Island where people in public service jobs like cops and firefighters can, or at least used to be able to, afford a home. It's also a place of routines. The ferry comes in from Connecticut every hour. Cars flood in and then out again. Every day at noon, the firehouse sounds its siren for lunchtime. I have my routines too. I walk my terrier, Theo, down to the boat dock every morning. And a few years ago, I started going to a bar workout class popular with the women in the village. It's a great place to catch local stories. And it's where I met Mia.
4: My name is Mia Farina. I'm an ice hockey mom. It's a huge, takes up my whole life. I think I should say ice hockey mom before I say mom.
3: Mia's spot in class is always behind me and to the right. She has thick, straight brown hair, always tied back in a tight, practical ponytail. She's all business during the weightlifting section, like a woman in charge. But she's also hilarious and always holding court before and after class. But one day, she seemed short of breath. I asked her what that was about, and she said it was just her 9/11 lungs.
4: I am a retired New York City police detective, and I was present during World Trade Center when Tower 2 came down.
3: Back on September 11th, 2001, Mia was virtually a rookie, not even 30 years old. Her Brooklyn squad rushed to help. Mia was one of eight cops in her group, plus a sergeant. One in eight, they call it. They raced down the West Side Highway and arrived just as the second tower was about to crash to earth.
4: One of my friends said, she actually looked up and she goes, how far do we run when we heard the rumbling? Because they're so tall, you didn't know if they were going to go left, right, straight down. We just were like, just keep running. But at one point, you couldn't run because of the stuff that was collapsing was so deep. I'm very short, so I'm 5 feet. So it would go up to my thigh and you would feel people's hands and feet because they're all under the rubble.
3: For days in 12, sometimes 15-hour shifts, she joined thousands of other responders and Good Samaritans on what came to be known as the pile.
5: And they started handing out the N95s. But those were very clunky. They didn't really fit. You were sweating. You couldn't talk. They didn't give you new filters. At least I don't remember.
4: It wasn't enforced, the masks.
5: But I do remember, like, I guess it was more towards the media and people saying something's going to happen here in a couple of years from the smells and the this and the toxins. But honestly, I was never worried about it.
3: Mia ended up working around Ground Zero on and off for about 5 months. For more than a decade after that, she felt fine. Kept working, went on with her life, got married, had her son Ford. But in 2014, she came down with pneumonia.
4: It knocked me on my butt. Like, they had to give me steroids left and right, and nothing was working.
3: At that point, you had really had any inkling that you had anything related to the World Trade?
4: No, I just assumed I was just sick.
3: But she would soon find out it was more than just a routine illness.
4: Actually, my police doctor, believe it or not, we have to go to our own doctors, actually said, I think you need to go see the World Trade Center specialist. I'm like, what?
3: The specialists he was talking about are part of what's called the World Trade Center Health Program. It's a federally funded program for people like Mia, 9/11 responders, and people who lived, worked, or went to school in the area and were exposed to the toxic dust cloud. Today, the program has almost 155,000 registered participants. All they have to do is show up once a year for a free medical checkup, and if an illness shows up that's thought to be related to 9/11, the treatment is managed and paid for by the program. Mia got registered. Medically, the news wasn't great.
4: They said whatever was in me was most likely dormant, and having the pneumonia brought it up because my immune system went down so much. And my breathing was like I was losing capacity in all my lungs.
3: I see. So that was sort of a life-changing
4: event,
3: that pneumonia. Mia had to stop going for her daily 7-mile runs. She couldn't even carry her little son up the stairs anymore. But practically speaking, she thought the program was a godsend.
5: I could explain to you what's bothering me, but my regular doctor would be like, okay, and send you to 18 specialists. If you go to a 9/11 affiliated doctor who reads the research and knows what's going on, they'll be like, okay, this is what it looks like. This other first responder had the same issues, and this is what we're looking at, so let's go here. And they're phenomenal.
3: The program doesn't just offer medical care. Doctors are also studying people to understand what's happening in their bodies and why they're getting sick, even now. They found that responders are at higher risk for many illnesses, severe lung diseases, digestive disorders, and certain cancers, such as prostate cancer. The federal government has certified these illnesses and dozens of others as likely related to people's exposure to toxic dust in the aftermath of 9/11. Mia believes the program has saved her life, which is why she's become an informal advocate for it, especially at her old precinct.
4: I went around and I got everybody's paperwork and I said, fill this all out right now and I'm going to go down and drop it off everybody. So I actually took the paperwork and got everybody registered.
3: Mia retired in 2021. She got COVID and her damaged lungs just couldn't handle it. She's been diagnosed with other certified 9/11 related illnesses too, a debilitating form of acid reflux, recurring sinus infections, but she's doing better than most of the 8 other cops she went out with on that day.
4: We're down to 4, I think, now. Mm-hmm. Only 4 of us left.
3: Of those 4, she says one has early dementia, thought to be related to his exposures. One has an oxygen tank for his severe COPD. One has an autoimmune disorder. Only one guy is doing fine, at least for now. Mia knows that even if you're not sick now, it doesn't mean that you're not still going to get sick down the road. She grapples with this all the time, because of the one person she hasn't been able to convince to register for the health program.
5: So my husband, can, you know, you gotta love the guy, because like he'll be like, when he gets his bronchitis every year, like horrific, until he can't physically breathe, like he's choking for like coughing. I need to go to the doctor. I'm like, oh, really? You think?
3: Mia's husband, Dave, is also a retired police officer. In the months after 9/11, one of his jobs was to sift through Ground Zero rubble in case it contained personal items or even human remains. Mia doesn't know a lot about what Dave experienced.
4: I guess, you know what, believe it or not, we don't even really talk about it. I think we try to shy away from the topic.
3: I was wondering, why don't they talk about it? And why hasn't Dave signed up for the program himself? So Mia invites me over to their house to meet him and their son, Ford.
6: Oh, Ford, did you ever meet Lynn?
7: Hey,
6: Lynn
7: hi. Ford.
8: Hi, nice to meet you.
3: Come on. Mia warned me that Dave wasn't fond of talking to reporters, but I'm here to try anyway. They live about 5 minutes from me. Dave does construction, and his work truck is out in front of their very typical suburban house with a big manicured lawn. When I pull up, I hear Dave shouting to Mia to make sure I don't walk on the grass. I walk into the house, and Dave is right there in the hallway with a slightly amused look. He gestures to me to sit down at the kitchen table. Their 140-pound dog, Stormy, is flanking my side. We start talking, and I'm surprised how open he is.
8: Mia says that you didn't like her very much when you first met.
9: She was definitely a acquired taste. She is she's a ball of fire. Let's put it that way.
3: Dave is blonde with short cropped hair. He's snarky, enjoys pushing buttons. But he is also honest with me about why he doesn't want to sign up for the program.
8: Do you not want to talk about it, or just explain to me? No judgment. I just am curious.
9: I am not sick. I don't feel sick. And I don't want to know if I'm really, truly sick. She said that I have to go have a yearly checkup. And I'm like, I want a yearly checkup. I don't want to know.
8: So that's sort of a strategy.
9: For me. Yeah. That's how I cope with that portion of it. You know, all of my pain comes through Mia. Mm-hmm. I mean, the girl is at a doctor every other day. It's not just two, it's three and four different things that are wrong with her from that day.
8: So Mia, when I spoke to her, she kind of feels that you would rather be the one sick.
9: Of course. Yes. So my son is directly still attached through the umbilical cord to my wife, still mm-hmm. even meeting at 12. Mm-hmm. So,
8: yeah.
9: Absolutely. Absolutely. If something happens to her in the near future, it's going to be very, very, very rough on him. She's an awesome mother, awesome police officer, great wife. Don't tell her I said that.
3: Dave loves to give Mia a hard time. It's clear he's being playful. Still, it doesn't always land. And Dave's refusal to get registered for the program weighs on Mia, especially because she's been getting sicker.
4: My son is asking questions about it due to the fact that mommy has breathing issues. He wrote a story about mommy being a hero, but he also wrote a story about, I didn't even tell my husband this yet, that said, what are you most afraid of? And he said, losing my mommy.
3: Mia has had enough. Eventually, she tells Dave,
5: it's not about you, it's about your son. If something happens, we could catch it early for your son.
3: And it works.
9: I want to live as long as I possibly can to enjoy that boy. He's a joy. He's a godsend for me.
4: So I finally filled out all the paperwork and had him sign it, and let's get it done.
8: And you're okay with that?
9: 100%. If it had to get done, it was going to be done by her.
3: Dave's first appointment is scheduled for May 2025. And the night before, Mia and Dave invite me over to help fill out paperwork. Much to my surprise, Dave even invites me to join him at the doctor the next day if I want to. But first, we have to get through a big questionnaire.
4: Dave, you just need to do these three sheets you have to do. The rest I can do for you. That's it. Because these are all the mental health questions.
8: Is he nervous to fill out those questions?
4: No, he thinks they're ridiculous.
8: He thinks it's ridiculous?
4: Yes.
9: I can't read it.
4: You gotta read it to him.
8: Oh, okay.
9: You're doing the whole thing.
8: Oh, awesome. Okay, I'm happy to hear.
4: Are you gonna read it to him? Is it an answer?
8: Sure.
3: Do you feel that you're ill?
9: No.
3: Been getting edgy or bad-tempered?
9: Nope.
3: Okay, feeling irritable or angry outbursts?
9: Me?
3: You.
9: I'm a ray of sunshine.
3: Okay, avoided thinking about or talking about the disaster?
9: Oh, avoiding it, very much so. I don't talk about it, I don't think about it. I've avoided this. I've avoided to going for a medical checkup for it.
3: Okay. Your sexual activity.
9: Man!
4: What, my turn?
9: Yeah, I need your help with this one. I know what I want to put. You tell me what I should put down. My sexual activity, my ability, my ability. Is that a zero?
4: That's a zero.
7: That's a -5 because you're getting on woman.
3: But once Mia reminds Dave of what's coming up the next day, Dave's demeanor changes.
4: If I remember correctly, your first visit is a social worker. They're going to see if make sure you're not depressed or anything like that.
9: I want to be a social worker.
4: You have to. They make you speak to...
9: I am here. I don't need anybody. I don't need to talk to anybody or anything like that. That's all I want is the medical portion.
4: You know what your son just said? You need a therapist.
9: Yeah, but that's they're not going to fix me for it, so it doesn't matter.
3: The next morning, I sit in my car in the parking lot of a World Trade Center health clinic on Long Island, unsure if Dave is going to show up for his 7:30 appointment. But sure enough, he does. We go inside, and after a long while in the waiting room with other responders.
10: David?
9: All
10: right. May I have your date of birth?
7: Perfect. Okay.
10: All right.
3: Dave is finally a part of the program.
0: Mia can now rest a little easier. 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
12: All Things Considered is about 35 minutes away this afternoon. 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As tick season ends, a closer look at what researchers are learning about how ticks survive and spread disease. And one of the world's largest logistics company plans to fit one of its ships with a strange type of sail, the latest in a small but growing number of cleaner sailing shipping vessels. We'll learn about rotor sails. That's coming up at 4, All Things Considered on KJZZ.
0: From the Center for Investigative Reporting and PRX, this is Reveal. I'm Garrison Hayes, sitting in for Al Letson. This hour, we're following Lynn Hallerman, the doctor-turned-reporter, as she tries to understand why so many people are still getting sick 25 years after 9/11. People like Mia Farina. Since Lynn first met Mia at a bar class in 2024, the two have been in touch a lot about Mia's health. But then, last spring, Mia stopped coming to class and stopped replying to Lynn's calls and texts. Lynn started asking people in their class what happened, but they didn't know either. Lynn was worried. Finally, she got a text from Mia inviting her over, and Lynn was right to worry. Things weren't good.
3: Boy, there is a lot of stuff in this house. When I get to Mia's after all those weeks of silence, I'm surprised how messy the house is because usually it's pretty organized. So I weave around a stack of paint cans and a tarp piled in the hallway. Dave's work tools are scattered everywhere.
14: So much hockey equipment, golf equipment.
3: Mama Bear clearly has been down for the count.
14: Hey there. Hey, Stormy. Hi, Stormy. Hi.
3: I toss Stormy a treat and wait for Mia in the kitchen. She's outside, surrounded by tween boys, Ford's friends, lecturing them about using tick spray on the trails. And even though she can rally in mom mode, it's clear she isn't herself.
14: If you're up for it, I just wouldn't mind just hearing about what's happened. But if you're just like, I don't want to do this.
15: I don't want to do that right now, because I feel like still. They can't knock it out of my system. This is what happened last time, too. When I feel better, I will. I just feel like I jinx it every time I feel better, and then the next day I feel like again. It's like a cycle of hell.
3: We launch into a conversation anyway. Sure enough, she tells me the summer was rough. Her breathing had gotten worse. She was diagnosed with pneumonia that wouldn't budge, made worse by one of her terrible recurring sinus infections. Antibiotics didn't help. Her meds made her so nauseous, she could barely sleep. Then the migraine started. And throughout it all, her damaged lungs were just stuck, like she could never quite get enough air.
15: My pulmonologist says my lungs are just getting worse, but he gave me a steroid for the nebulizer on top of the regular butyrol I take twice a day.
14: Your lungs in general are getting worse.
15: Yeah. He said after this one, it's probably going to deteriorate. You know, it's going to be worse again. Every year it's deteriorating little by little.
14: How's Ford doing with all this?
3: Mia's son Ford is now 13.
14: Like, is he handling
15: it? No, he comes home when he's out with his friends, runs upstairs to see how I'm feeling. His friends would come. He's like, no, I'm staying home with my mom.
14: He's been nervous.
15: Yeah. He freaks out.
3: Dave, her husband, has been trying to keep the mood light.
15: Oh, he wants to send me to assisted living, he told me this morning. I know he's joking, but it's just like, he doesn't handle when I'm not functioning for this long.
3: In our Long Island world, there seems to be a 9/11 responder on every winding suburban street. So what's playing out in Mia's house, the illnesses, the strained jokes, the children's fear, it's not atypical. A lot of people I speak with out here know someone who's sick, someone who's died, sometimes many people.
16: Every single week, we get two or three emails, funeral arrangements for this guy, funeral arrangements for this guy.
3: That's Frank Donadeo. His daughter, Justine, teaches at the bar studio Mia and I go to. He was a firefighter at the time of the attacks.
16: I was assigned with a group of guys to go by an excavator that was picking up all the piles and, as they put it on a conveyor belt, look for bodies and parts, and it was a little gruesome.
3: Frank's in his 60s. He's a strong guy with a booming voice, but he's also warm, easy to talk to, the kind who likes to give bear hugs. Like Mia, Frank has been through a lot.
16: I have acid reflux. I had an episode of skin cancer on the side of my face, and it turned out that I had lymphoma.
3: Lymphoma is a cancer that starts in certain white blood cells, the cells that help our bodies fight infections. Frank's lymphoma is thought to be related to his time working at Ground Zero, even though it took 20 years to develop. Maybe you, like me, have been wondering, how could the exposure to toxic dust lead to an illness 2 decades later? I wanted to understand the science behind cancers like Frank's and other 9/11 related illnesses. So earlier this year, I called Dr. Jacqueline Moline. She's one of the original medical scientists who's been researching the health impacts of 9/11 for more than 2 decades. She also oversees a specialized 9/11 clinic, part of the World Trade Center Health Program, packed with patients.
17: The sheer magnitude of the health effects is pretty astonishing.
3: At the time of the attacks in 2001, Dr. Moline was working at Mount Sinai Hospital. She started seeing responders right away. And many of them couldn't stop coughing. Did you have sort of like a moment when things really started to change for you, when you realized this wasn't going to be temporary? It wasn't just going to be a cough that resolved and everybody would just go on?
17: I think within about 2 or 3 months, when people still had this cough that did not go away. We knew it was something big, because after a few months it becomes chronic, and they weren't getting better for many folks. Some people did get better, but for many folks they did not. And I think it was pretty early on we realized that this could be a whole new category of conditions that were persistent.
3: Malene and others suspected all these breathing problems were linked to ground zero dust. So they did what research doctors do. They chased down research grants and started a specialized clinic for responders.
17: We got that funding in April of 2002. And then within the first year, we saw about 6,000 folks. By the end of 2 years, we saw nearly 12,000.
3: And as the program grew, they knew they needed to understand a critical question. What was in the dust itself?
17: 600,000 panes of glass were pulverized. There was all the gypsum, all the wallboard, all of that became pulverized into this, what we call the World Trade Center dust.
3: Normally, Malene says, our bodies do a pretty good job of keeping big particles of dust out of our lungs. But on 9/11,
17: it was such a massive exposure that our body wasn't able to handle that. So a lot of these larger particles were actually able to get into the lungs as well for people, especially in the early days when they had very heavy exposures.
3: What they found was that the dust made people sick in waves. Take Frank's friend, Kelly McDonald, who also lives on Long Island and was a firefighter at Ground Zero. He got sick immediately as part of an early wave of 9/11 illnesses.
18: I have some type of scarring in my esophagus from the chemical burns down there. That's my 9/11 injury.
3: Did you also have a cough or no?
18: Oh, God, yeah, for like 7-8 months. Just never stopped, just every day.
3: When people like Kelly breathed in this mixture of chemicals and building debris, Dr. Malene says it was as if they were breathing in or swallowing Drano. The caustic mix burned its way through the tissues of the nose, throat, and lungs, just like Drano burns through the hair and gunk that clogs our drains.
18: I was spitting up stuff that was like the craziest colors, yeah. And the medical officer came, chief medical officer, and they told us that we were, you're good, everybody was good.
3: But they weren't good. The chemical burns that penetrated deep into the tissues trigger chronic inflammation, like smoldering embers that never go out. When people like Kelly get sick, the embers can roar back to life, turning even a simple cold into a life-threatening asthma attack.
18: To this day, I can't, like if my wife starts cleaning the floors with something strong in the house, I have to leave the room or go somewhere else. I can't breathe.
16: He has four daughters.
3: That's Frank again.
16: And I remember him telling me that if they're getting ready to go out on a Friday or Saturday night and the hairspray is flying around, he told me I had to leave the house.
3: Kelly's breathing problem came on fast. But then there's people like Frank.
16: Unlike Kelly, whose symptoms showed up quickly, mine seemed to surface over a long period of time.
3: Dr. Malene and other scientists, whose work is supported by the World Trade Center Health Program, have been getting clues as to why that is. Their research suggests that tiny particles of World Trade Center dust can cross into the bloodstream from the lungs, then travel into the bone marrow and other organs, sometimes kicking off a whole cascade of health problems.
17: For example, particulate matter can get into the blood vessels in the heart.
3: And newer research goes even further, suggesting that the presence of these tiny toxic particles circulating in the body can damage our DNA. And for some people, can set them up for serious illnesses years later, including cancers, like Frank's lymphoma. Dr. Malene says she was struck by the responders who developed multiple myeloma, another form of blood cancer.
17: This is a cancer that people get typically when they're in their 60s or 70s or 80s. And we were seeing this in like 35 or 40-year-olds, which is very unusual.
3: As I spoke to Dr. Malene, doctor to doctor, she said something else that really hit me.
17: It seems like people, when they get sick, get sicker. When their cancers are presenting, they seem more severe. They seem like they spread quicker.
8: It's like the body, like the actual tumor biology is somehow being affected.
17: Right. And it's a little difficult to tease out, but that's just the impression that we all get.
3: Dr. Malene says that 9/11 research is helping us understand the impacts of other massive environmental disasters, like when buildings collapse in an earthquake. It's not just a single toxin being released, like in a chemical spill. It's the implosion of an entire urban landscape.
17: Here we had 150 different compounds. We don't know how they interact together. We haven't been able to tease out which caused which, because it wasn't just it was X or Y, it was X and Y and Z and A, B, C, D, E, F. And I think as we learn more, we're going to realize that so much of it was that it triggered an inflammatory response in the body. And I think that's what's leading to many of the conditions we're seeing now, as well as a carcinogenic effect.
3: All the things I was seeing among my neighbors on Long Island, it all made sense to me once I started to understand the science. The chemical burns from the dust that left people with perpetually inflamed lungs and digestion, like Mia and Kelly. The cancers that show up years later, seemingly out of the blue, like Frank had. They're all managing their care, good days and bad days, through the World Trade Center Health Program. And they all say that having a program designed for them has helped them get the care they need. Frank's in remission and says the program let him focus on healing.
16: The World Trade Center program was so convenient. And I just thought having it run smoothly like that, it just lifts your spirits and it lifts you up. And the billing, you didn't have to worry about the billing. One less thing to think about. Let me just go in, get my treatments, do what I have to do to get better, not worry about anything else. And it was invaluable to me.
3: Right, you didn't have to fight with a health insurance company.
16: That would have been a nightmare, I think, if that was added to the equation.
3: I set out to talk with people like Frank and Mia about their health. But for these responders, talking about their health means talking about the World Trade Center Health Program. The whole time, I assumed the program was on solid ground. But the more I learned, the more I came to understand, it's nowhere near as stable as I thought.
0: Early last year, Lynn got word that the World Trade Center Health Program was in jeopardy.
19: We go to funerals. Then we go to hospital beds. This is real. Doge is not real.
0: Coming up, the responders fighting to make sure they're not forgotten. That's ahead on Reveal. Don't go anywhere.
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12: 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It's 106 degrees in Phoenix.
0: From the Center for Investigative Reporting and PRX, this is Reveal. I'm Garrison Hayes, sitting in for Al Letson. In February 2025, when Doge barreled in with its signature slash and burn style, the World Trade Center Health Program was not spared.
22: Tonight, advocates for those sickened by toxins from the massive debris of 9/11 are calling on President Trump to immediately reverse cuts he made to the World Trade Center Health Program.
0: People were fired. Scientists like Dr. Moline were ordered to stop their research projects. Patients like Mia Farina were scared about what was going to happen next. Mia said even Dave, who generally leans to the right politically, was annoyed by the cuts.
23: His thing was, I thought America was supposed to remember the people that were there that day, because that was what everybody says, never forget. It feels like everybody forgot.
0: Advocates for the program estimate that about 20% of staff were laid off. Patients, as well as fire and police unions, reported longer wait times to enroll in the program or get approved for treatment. Outrage spread almost immediately, including to a press conference just outside the U.S. Capitol.
19: We go to funerals. Then we go to hospital beds. This is real. Doge is not real. Elon Musk.
0: This is John Feel, a former construction worker who helped with the 9/11 recovery. He's become an outspoken advocate for his fellow responders.
19: People are sick and people are dying. But I'll tell you what's killing them even more. The toxic redundancy of having to keep coming back. They have to keep telling their stories. X-ray fight for Lou Alvarez. Oh wait, you can't, they're dead. They died telling their stories.
0: John is surrounded by dozens of politicians and other responders all calling for the DOGE cuts to be reversed. He was angry, but he was also used to this fight. Because while it might seem like the World Trade Center health program would be politically bulletproof, it isn't. Reporter Lynn Hallerman has found that from the beginning, the effort to get responders care has been at the mercy of politicians who don't want to pay for it, even if they don't want to say it out loud. She starts this story with John.
3: To understand how the World Trade Center health program even got started, it helps to understand the story of John Feel. The day after the plane struck the Twin Towers, John was at the site ready to help. He was a construction worker, and his specialty was demolition work. He figured his skills could be useful as police and firefighters worked desperately to find survivors.
19: I went down there because I can operate any machine. I went down there because I could remove debris from a pile without destroying the integrity of the pile. God forbid there was somebody alive in there.
3: John was 34 years old at the time, healthy and strong.
19: I was there for 5.5 days. I probably changed my work boots 9 times because they were melting on the steel. Literally, that's how hot it was.
3: On John's 6th day of working on the pile, something life-changing happened. A multi-ton steel beam fell on his foot. He wound up with gangrene, a life-threatening infection, a partial amputation, and spent 11 weeks in the hospital. When he was finally discharged, he was weak. He'd lost a lot of weight and had to relearn how to walk. He went to his mother's home to heal. She thought after a few weeks of physical therapy, John would be fine.
19: I said, no, I need to get help. She goes, yeah, you start therapy tomorrow to walk. And I said, no, I need help. I probably went through 10, 12 therapists that just didn't get it.
3: John finally found a mental health therapist who did get it, and he found a support group for 9/11 responders, many of them suffering from PTSD. By this point, he was out of work and deep in debt from all his medical bills. And he quickly realized he wasn't alone. The support group was full of people in the trades who helped at Ground Zero and were too sick to work. Some lost their jobs and insurance and often didn't have the safety nets the police and firefighters had. Others in his group just disappeared.
19: And be like, yo, where's what's his name? Oh, he died. Hey, where's, you know, I haven't seen what's his name. Oh, he's in the hospital with stage 4 cancer.
3: John realized that people and their families were getting left behind. So in 2005, he started a small nonprofit to help people pay off their debts. John was bringing attention to responders and what they were going through. The movement was growing. At the same time, so was the medical research. In those early years, Dr. Moline and others were finding more and more evidence linking 9/11 exposure to higher rates of cancer and illness. And in Congress, a bipartisan group of lawmakers from New York was calling for accountability. Responders had been told the air at Ground Zero was safe to breathe, but it wasn't. In 2007, at a House Judiciary Subcommittee hearing, Congressman Gerald Nadler demanded answers from officials at the EPA and said the government needed to support the thousands of people now sick.
1: I have unfortunately had to spend the better part of the last 5+ years attempting to cajole the federal government into telling the truth about 9/11 air quality, insisting that there must be a full and proper cleanup of the environmental toxins remaining in apartments, workplaces, and schools that to this day I believe are poisoning people, and demanding that the government provide long-term comprehensive health care to those already sick.
3: It took another 3 years, but in December of 2010, Congress finally passed the James Zadroga 9/11 Health and Compensation Act, named for a responder who died of lung disease. People like John Feel would now have care for illnesses linked to 9/11. New York Senator Kirsten Gillibrand called it a victory.
2: Democrats and Republicans came together to make sure that we could fulfill our undeniable moral obligation to our men and women who are first responders, our heroes, and all the survivors at Ground Zero.
3: But from the beginning, the program wasn't built to last. the legislation only guaranteed its existence for 5 years. But toxic 9/11 dust has a long tail, and the illnesses have kept piling up. And so have the many political fights. Each time the funding for 9/11 healthcare is up for debate, John and other responders have had to keep showing up to D.C., even while some of them were very sick and using walkers and oxygen tanks to get around.
19: Every time we came down here, 2010, 2015, 2019, 2025, they wanted to be here fighting for the masses instead of being home on their deathbed.
3: John knows some legislators are skittish about the cost, $955 million for the upcoming fiscal year. The program won't last forever. It's set to end in 2090, when most responders and survivors will have likely died. But in the meantime, funding for the program has never been able to keep up with the growing number of sick responders and the rising cost of medical care. In the fall of 2025, the problem got so serious that the program was going to have to stop taking new patients in a few years. This was on top of the DOGE layoffs. So John and the responders once again pack their bags and head for D.C. And this time, I go with them.
8: It's 8 a.m. on September 9th. I'm currently on a bus going to the Capitol with the group.
3: It was 2 days before the usual 9/11 memorial ceremonies, and I pile into a hot bus with John and about 24 other advocates.
8: Everybody's loading up right now.
3: These aren't slick lobbyists. They're almost all responders. There's one child of a responder, a few lawyers. It's a real jeans and t-shirt crowd, no suits. It's a bit tense with people studying their talking points. We get off the bus outside the Capitol, and a retired police officer leads a prayer.
19: Guys, can I just have a moment of your time? I mean, whether you're religious or not, I just need you to be reverent. That's all I'm asking, to be reverent, right?
3: Their goal for this visit is to get members of Congress to sign onto a House bill that would fix the funding issues into the future as costs grow. Going into this trip, the advocates only had 82 lawmakers on board out of the 435. They want a lot more. John is telling responders to keep up the pressure.
19: Let's face it, in 2 days from now, 99% of these circus clowns are going to come out and say something patriotic on 9/11. Never forget. Let's blah, blah, blah.
3: John tells me this is his 385th visit to the Capitol. He's kind of made for the spotlight. He's brash, provocative, and knows how to rile up a crowd.
19: Just kick today. If you need a break, 9/11 responders, take a break. We know what happened.
3: John breaks everyone into groups. I tag along with a group led by Michael O'Connell. He's a retired firefighter who worked the 9/11 response. He's sort of like John's right-hand man and the angel on John's shoulder who tries to keep John's temper in check. Michael has been to D.C. many times before, and he knows that you almost never get to talk to legislators in their offices. It's almost all young staffers, too young to remember what happened in 2001.
4: Mostly everybody in this room is a sick first responder. Mm-hmm.
3: Their first stop is the office of Illinois Republican Representative Darren LaHood.
4: We're trying to fight for this bill to make sure everybody's squared away.
5: Okay.
4: Any chance Austin or somebody else from the state?
5: Yeah, let me go get our director of operations who deals with our scheduler and have her talk to you and see
4: That'd
5: if we
4: awesome.
5: Can squeeze you guys in for
4: a meeting.
5: We
4: appreciate it. Thanks, buddy.
6: Thank you.
4: You guys have a card I can give
5: right here?
3: They can't get a meeting. Not at their next stop either. New Mexico Democratic Congressman Gabe Vasquez's office. Michael is looking to talk to Emily, his legislative assistant.
4: Just want to circle back to Emily and let her know that we were down here again from our previous meeting, that the congressman is still not on the bill. We haven't had any correspondence since then.
9: Okay, I will be sure to pass this along.
4: Thank you. I greatly appreciate it.
3: Finally, they have one promising conversation.
24: Carl, nice to meet you.
3: At the office of then-California Representative Eric Swalwell.
25: My name's Michael O'Connell. I'm a retired lieutenant from the FDNY.
24: Oh, wow. Nice to meet you.
25: I'm down here to try to ask for congressman's support on H.R. 1410.
3: Michael hands the staffer a book responders made showing how many people are enrolled in the World Trade Center Health Program. district by district, across all 50 states.
25: For you guys, like, there's 14 in the congressman's district and 967 in the state of California.
6: Wow.
25: The truth is, there's many people still sick and dying.
6: Yeah, I mean, my boss, I don't see any reason why he wouldn't be able to support this. So, yeah, happy to send a recommendation to him.
25: Yeah, that'd be huge for us.
6: Yeah.
3: Swalwell is one of just seven lawmakers they get to sign onto the bill by September 11th.
25: You never really come down here and get anybody to tell you no to your face, so that's one thing that you have to understand. They're all very nice to us. Nobody, you know, excuse my language, doesn't say we're not a part of this. That's political suicide.
3: And John Feel is very aware that as memories of 9/11 dim, the fight to keep health care is getting harder.
7: Whether it's next year or in 4 years from now or in 6 years from now, it's going to be a whole new fight, but we have proven that we're not going away. And while we're getting sicker and dying and getting older, we continue to fight for the masses.
3: It's fair to say that John hates D.C. and what he sees as the hypocrisy of Washington politics. And while many responders say they would do it all over again, rush in to help no matter the consequences, John feels differently.
7: No. Why do I want 8,000 pounds of steel to crush my left foot? I'd still be working right now. I'd still be having fun in life. And I'm not saying I never have fun in life. You know, there's an old saying, horses that go to war do not dance at weddings. And I haven't had a chance to dance at a wedding in 23 years. I'd rather not have gone to war and dance at weddings.
3: John considers himself to be a truth teller. And he's turned plenty of people off. He's not shy about hating all the platitudes. To him, the real way to never forget is to take care of those who can't forget.
7: Nobody ever said, hey, we're sorry. They wanted Wall Street up and running at any cost, right? 6 days later, Wall Street's up, we're the capital, blah, blah, blah, yeah, yeah. But what they did was create the World Trade Center Health Program. That was their apology.
3: In April 2026, with the 25th anniversary of 9/11 months away, the Trump administration agreed to fill the jobs DOGE had slashed. A spokesperson from the Centers for Disease Control and Prevention told us that the agency had received approval to fill 38 vacancies. As of August, they've posted 5 jobs. And earlier this year, after John and other responders went to D.C. to pressure Congress, lawmakers did manage to slip a funding fix into a big spending bill to ensure the health program can continue to add new patients for years to come. Advocates say that's good because every month, hundreds of people continue to sign up. But they also told me they've been here before, and they worry that when this big anniversary passes, they'll be left behind again. I spoke with a lot of first responders for this project, and I asked them how they spend September 11th each year. And while some do go to memorial ceremonies, many others do not. Kelly McDonald, the former firefighter, he has made his own tradition. He goes surfing with some buddies out on Long Beach.
18: You put a rose in your mouth, you paddle out, you do the circle that the surfers do when someone dies, you say a prayer, you throw it in, and then you go surfing for the day. So that's what I do for 9/11. I definitely had survivor's guilt for a long time. Probably still do.
16: Yeah, I think we all do.
3: That's Frank Donadeo again, Kelly's friend.
16: I guess if you talk to my daughter, Justine, the mental health counselor, she'd tell you that I deal with this through avoidance. I don't know if that's a thing. Maybe, yeah. But I'm protecting myself.
3: Mia Farina has also made her own tradition. When that day comes, she spends it with her son, Ford. She takes him out of school. They usually go out to their favorite restaurant, visit the grandparents. But for Mia, all the emotion of what happened on that day really comes the day before.
23: It's weird because September 10th actually hits me more than September 11th sometimes because I remember September 10th, life was normal. I went to dinner with friends. And actually, I was setting up one of my best friends with one of my other friends. So I went to dinner with the two of them. And I just remember coming home and, like, you know, everybody was happy. Everybody was like, good to go. And then the next day it was like, oh my God, was that ever normal? So sometimes I always think of how everything changed that day, but the day before it was all normal. Like, life went on, and then my life was completely different.
0: Lynn Hallerman reported this episode. Katie Thornton was our lead producer, with help from Lynn and Michael Montgomery. Cynthia Rodriguez edited the show. Special thanks to Drs. Michael Wyden and Mark Wilkenfeld. 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Artis Chariscus is our fact checker. Victoria Baranetsky is our general counsel. 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Taki Telenidis is our deputy executive producer. Our executive producer is Brett Myers. Our theme music is by Camarado Lightning. 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I'm Garrison Hayes, and remember, there is always more to the story.

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2: 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Other contributors include the Lodestar Foundation, inspired by the principle that helping those in need is a path to a happier, healthier, and more meaningful life. 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
3: In Phoenix, I'm Laura Blackwood with KJZZ News. A North Carolina judge ruled that former U.S. Senator Kyrsten Sinema can be sued under the state's home wrecker law on Friday. KJZZ's Trenton Ashdown reports.
4: The ex-wife of a member of Sinema's security detail is suing the former lawmaker for financial damages over an affair. Sinema has previously acknowledged having a romantic relationship with her bodyguard, Matthew Amel, while he was married. But she argued that she can't be sued in North Carolina due to a lack of connection to the state. A U.S. district judge rejected that argument, stating that 9 text messages sent to Amel while he was in North Carolina gives the state jurisdiction over Sinema. North Carolina allows jilted spouses to sue third parties responsible for marital breakups. Trenton Ashdown, KJZZ News, Phoenix.
3: President Trump signed an executive order on Friday that could lead the Mexican gray wolf to be removed from the endangered species list. KJZZ's Connor Greenwald has that report.
5: The wolves nearly went extinct before they were reintroduced to Arizona and New Mexico in 1998. Now, there are roughly 300 Mexican gray wolves in the region. Sandy Barr from the Sierra Club says there are two concerns. There isn't yet enough genetic diversity among the wolves to warrant delisting, and the population is not large enough to be removed.
6: There are a lot of animals we wouldn't have if it weren't for the Endangered Species Act. Of course, some of them have actually recovered, but the Mexican gray wolf just isn't there yet.
5: Trump's order directs the Secretary of the Interior to determine within 90 days whether the Mexican gray wolf should be delisted or downgraded under the Endangered Species Act. Connor Greenwald, KJZZ News, Phoenix.
3: We don't have any freeway closures this holiday weekend. However, on the Red Mountain Loop 202, a report of debris blocking the right lane near the ramp to the 143. And southbound on the Santan 202, debris blocking the center lanes near Guadalupe. Right now in Phoenix, we have partly cloudy skies. It's 105 degrees.
7: Welcome to All Things Considered from NPR News. I'm Joel Rose. We begin this hour in Ukraine, where President Volodymyr Zelensky held talks today with U.S. envoys Steve Witkoff and Jared Kushner, President Trump's son-in-law. It was their first official visit to Kyiv, a day after meeting Russian President Vladimir Putin in Moscow. The envoys are trying to revive stalled peace efforts, with territory and security guarantees still major sticking points. NPR's Ukraine correspondent Joanna Kakissis is on the line from Kyiv. Joanna, you were among the reporters they spoke with today. What did they say?
8: You know, well, Joel, they didn't really say much. They didn't reveal any kind of breakthrough, for example, which I think people were looking for. They did join Zelensky for a press conference outside the presidential palace under these gray skies and sometimes pouring rain. We got rained on, of course. They called talks in Moscow and Kyiv substantive and said new ideas were on the table, though they did not get into details. Jared Kushner told reporters that Trump wants to end this war as soon as possible. And a Ukrainian journalist asked him if it could happen by winter, and this is how Kushner responded.
9: And I think if we can achieve that, it'd be an incredible thing. It doesn't mean that we will achieve it, but it's an effort that's very important to try.
8: Now, the Ukrainians, including Zelensky, looked really skeptical when Kushner said this. And afterwards, Zelensky told reporters he expected the war to continue. And he had talked with Kushner and Witkoff about a winter package of aid, of support, with a focus on air defense supplies.
7: What are the main sticking points now?
8: Well, they still are security guarantees and the issue of territory. Now, Zelensky reiterated his calls for security guarantees from the U.S. so Russia does not invade again after a peace deal. And he also said he and President Trump's envoys talked about the thorny issue of territory. So he told reporters that this issue remains very pressing and so complex that it can only be worked out through direct talks with leaders, himself, Vladimir Putin, maybe Trump and or European leaders. Now, this issue of territory is explosive, Joel, because the Kremlin has

0: That is all we have for you today. 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
2: Partly cloudy and breezy tonight, somewhat gusty as well. The low tonight, 82. Tomorrow, a lot like today, the high around 107. Right now in Phoenix, it's windy and 104.
9: Contentious election cycle. A highly polarized electorate. Slurs bandied about. Then, in this political cauldron, one candidate takes a highly controversial stand while running to become president of her high school. And her high school snappers will never be the same. Time to pick a side, because on Snap Judgment, there will be no recounts, no hanging chads, no stopping the steal, and no Supreme Court, because Snap proudly presents Vote for El Hadi. Snap Judgment.